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1: Iran's oil exports have been under sanctions for decades. Now, as part of an interim agreement, the U.S. has lifted those sanctions temporarily. Some energy experts are surprised.
2: This would be a win for its new leadership. It's a win for the Revolutionary Guard.
1: What does it mean for Iran? That's on the next morning edition from NPR News.
3: That's tomorrow from 5 to 9 a.m. on KTEP. Fourth of July is around the corner, and the Rio Grande Valley Ranch wants to invite you to their third annual festival and fireworks show, happening Independence Day from 5 to 9 in the afternoon. For more information, you can visit the community calendar on ktep.org. That's ktep.org. It's 6:30, and this is 88.5 FM.

0: 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I'm Scott Detrow.
1: And I'm Juana Summers. Several Democratic governors sent National Guard troops to Washington, D.C. to help with America 250 celebrations.
0: Now they're having second thoughts.
2: Given this administration's track record, the potential for these Guard forces to be misused is so high, it almost becomes a guarantee.
1: Now the news.
3: Live from NPR News in Culver City, California, I'm Duane Brown. President Trump says Republicans will hold a midterm convention in Dallas this fall, September. From the Texas newsroom, Blaise Gainey says voters are just weeks away from casting ballots in Texas for several statewide elections.
4: Texas has been a red state for all of the 21st century, but polls show the U.S. Senate race at a gridlock between Democrat James Tallarico and Republican Ken Paxton. John Taylor is the department chair of political science at the University of Texas at San Antonio. He believes that contest is playing a big part in why Trump wants to bring the Republican Party to the state.
5: They've seen the public polls out there, you know, showing Tallarico with a slight lead or tie and such like that. My guess, their internal polling is scaring them.
4: Taylor says the move is a last-ditch effort by Republicans to try and swing things in their favor ahead of a significant midterm election. I'm Blaise Gainey in Austin.
3: Well, the Trump administration has elected not to extend a trade deal between the U.S., Canada, and Mexico, but there's still a decade to renegotiate. NPR's Camila Domonoske reports the agreement is especially important to U.S. automakers.
6: The USMCA, as the deal is now known, was the replacement for NAFTA. It allows tariff-free treatment for qualifying goods made in North America. That's crucial for automakers because auto parts can cross borders multiple times in the production process. Every major automotive trade group has expressed support for preserving the trilateral nature of the agreement, calling that framework essential for the U.S. auto industry. The United Auto Workers Union, meanwhile, has called for major changes, including a continent-wide wage floor, and without those changes, supports withdrawing from the deal. Camila Domonoske, NPR News.
3: Well, stocks finished lower on Wall Street after a weaker-than-expected report on U.S. manufacturing. This is NPR. NPR has learned that Meta CEO Mark Zuckerberg considered purchasing the popular prediction market company Kalshi, but as NPR's Bobby Allen tells us, Zuckerberg decided to launch his own prediction market instead.
7: Zuckerberg met with Kalshi CEO Tariq Mansour to discuss a possible acquisition last year. That's according to three people with knowledge of the discussions who weren't authorized to speak publicly. The deal fell apart, and Zuckerberg then directed a Meta team to build its own prediction market app. According to internal documents reviewed by NPR, that new app will be called Arena, and it will start taking predictions with play money. Markets will focus on news events and trending topics online. If you guess right, you get digital points. Meta's artificial intelligence will power the app. With millions flocking to Kalshi and Polymarket, sources said Zuckerberg sees prediction markets as the newest internet phenomenon he wants to get in on. Bobby Allen, NPR News.
3: Well, the White House has tapped a controversial Harvard astronomer to lead a new effort to find the origin of UFOs spotted by the military and others. Avi Loeb will lead the White House effort after gaining global attention in 2017 with his theory that the first known interstellar object to pass through our solar system was actually an artifact of alien technology. That led him to establish the Galileo Project at Harvard, which searches for physical evidence of unidentified objects. You're listening to NPR News.
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2: Thank you for listening to All Things Considered on KTEP. Temperature in El Paso is at 92 degrees. It's mostly cloudy, with some winds that could gust as high as 18 miles per hour in the west. For tonight, we can expect a low of 75. It'll still be partly cloudy. For tomorrow, Thursday, a high of 98, partly sunny, and a low of 75. For Friday, 99, low of 76, and 100 degrees on Independence Day this Saturday. 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
3: I think race...
4: Maurice Ravel toiled over this music for some 3 years, steeping himself not in the realities of Greek history, but in the rich tales of Greek mythology, specifically as realized by Romantic 18th century painters. From APM, American Public Media, this is Performance Today. I'm Valerie Kaler. Those lush paintings from the 18th century established for Ravel what he called the Greece of my dreams. From that Greek dreamscape, Daphnis and Chloe. They are man and woman, goatherd and shepherdess, sharers of food and wine, music and nature, and love. Daphnis and Chloe on the way from a concert in Switzerland. Also this hour, a piece for oboe and strings by Mozart from a concert in Atlanta, Georgia. Right now, let's hear one of the church sonatas by Mozart, music he wrote to be played during Sunday services in his hometown of Salzburg. This is Mozart's Church Sonata No. 17.

That was Markus Schirmer at the piano alongside the Boston-based group A Far Cry. They played Mozart's Church Sonata No. 17, music that a teenage Mozart wrote in Salzburg. It was meant to be played during Sunday services at the cathedral in Salzburg. More music by Mozart is on the way in concert later this hour. From APM, American Public Media, this is Performance Today, taking you to concerts around the world. I'm Valerie Kaler. There are several great pictures of sunrise painted with music. This one is particularly glorious. As the music begins, our young lovers Daphnis and Chloe are sound asleep in a grotto. Fluttering flutes, that's the sound of morning dew trickling off the rocks. Now the music brightens just a bit. The first hint of dawn on the horizon. The birds are waking up now, trilling and chirping. Morning twilight. And now if you look toward the east, there's an unmistakable moment when the bright sun first shows itself over the horizon.

No matter how many times I hear it, it still inspires that goosebumpy shiver of delight. It is so beautiful. And Maurice Ravel paints the picture so clearly with his music. That's the beginning of about 15 minutes of highlights from the ballet Daphnis and Chloe by Ravel. And as great as that beginning is, I think it only gets better from there. Let's hear it from a concert in Geneva, Switzerland. Mirga Grajanite-Tila leads the orchestra of the Swiss Roman in the suite number 2 from the ballet Daphnis and Chloe by Maurice Ravel.

What an ending. And the audience loved it. Suite number 2 from the ballet Daphnis and Chloe. French composer Maurice Ravel wrote that in 1912 in Paris. We heard it from a concert at Victoria Hall in Geneva, Switzerland. Mirga Grzegniete-Tila led the orchestra of the Suisse Romande. In a moment, throwing a little chaos into the playlist.

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0: Jimi Hendrix and Frederick Handel might seem like strange bedfellows. Same with Renaissance composer William Byrd and 20th century jazz pianist Count Basie, or Bob Dylan and Deadmau5. But the musical styles of these eclectic pairings are highlighted in the brand new music we're about to hear. As a teenager, composer Keon Ravai used to listen to his iPod on shuffle. All his favorite artists and styles were jumbled up, played out of order, served up without any historical context. It didn't bother him a bit to flow across genres, to travel from music written in the 16th century to music written just a few weeks before, and back again. To him, it was all just music. Ravai wanted to replicate that feeling of contrast in his new piece for flute, violin, and electronics. Let's shuffle through Keon Ravai's musical DNA in concert in Portland, Oregon. Tara Helen O'Connor is playing the flute. Alexi Kenny is the violinist, joined by an unexpected variety of recorded instruments. This is the world premiere of The iPod Variations by Keon Ravai.

When composer Keon Ravai was a teenager, his iPod was filled with all different kinds of music. Classical, rock, jazz, electronic, video game soundtracks. He listened to it all without distinction, no concern for historical context. To Ravai, it was all just music. He wanted to recreate that feeling of listening to a shuffled playlist full of eclectic contrasts when he wrote the piece we just heard. That was the iPod Variations for Flute, Violin, and Electronics by Keon Ravai. We heard the world premiere from a concert at Reed College in Portland, Oregon. Tara Helen O'Connor played flute. Alexi Kenny played the violin. That concert was presented by our friends at Chamber Music Northwest. Always curious to know what you think about eclectic shuffles, electronic music, or anything else you've heard on the show. Tell us your thoughts and what your favorite playlist mashups are by using the contact button on our website, the PT page at yourclassical.org. In a moment, Oboeing Without a Net.

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1: This is from Dvorak's Slavonic Dances, played by Trio Elogio. 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Join me for this week's edition of Classical Guitar Alive as we hear this, the Villalobos Guitar Concerto, and music by Bach, Tárrega, Stephen Goss, and much more. 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
3: Anton Bruckner once said that his Fourth Symphony features a portrait of a midday meal in the forest, complete with an imitation of a barrel organ. On the next Chicago Symphony Orchestra program, Daniel Barenboim conducts this musical feast, plus works by Rimsky-Korsakov and Tchaikovsky, next time with the CSO. I'm Lisa Simeone.
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0: Wolfgang Amadeus Mozart wrote his oboe quartet back in 1781. It should be noted that the oboe has evolved an awful lot since then. In those days, it was still relatively primitive, in some ways more like a simple recorder than the oboe we know today. Mozart wondered, though, if he could push the limits of both the oboe and the oboist. He wrote a piece calling for the oboe to play a very high note, a high F, several times, in fact, including the all-important last note of the piece. Before Mozart, no composer had dared to ask an oboe to go to such heights. It was kind of a high-wire act back in 1781. Now, the oboe is a lot more reliable. That high F is considered standard for a good player. So maybe the circus element of the piece is no longer there. But now it's all about the beauty. Oboist Elizabeth Tishone takes us all the way up with the rest of her Atlanta chamber colleagues, violinist Helen Hwaya Kim, violist Catherine Lin, and cellist Brad Ritchie. Mozart's Oboe Quartet in F Major.

0: Mozart's Quartet for Oboe and Strings. Did you hear that slow part in the middle? Very short, but oh, so sweet. The second movement of Mozart's Oboe Quartet is like an aria for the oboe, a lovely melodic turn in the spotlight. We heard it danced by oboist Elizabeth Tishon, alongside violinist Helen Hwaya Kim, violist Catherine Lin, and cellist Brad Ritchie, members of the Atlanta Chamber Players. They gave that concert at the Ahavath Ahim Synagogue in Atlanta, Georgia. You can hear that performance and the rest of today's show again. 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

0: This is Symphony Cast from APM, American Public Media. I'm Steve Seal. We're at the Koncerthuset in Copenhagen, Denmark, with the Danish National Symphony Orchestra. Founded in 1925 as part of the Danish Broadcasting Corporation, the Danish National Symphony Orchestra is one of the leading orchestras in Europe, performing with the world's leading conductors and soloists. Since 2016, its chief conductor has been Fabio Luisi, with former principal and guest conductors including Raphael Frubeck de Burgos, Thomas Dausgaard, Leif Zegerstam, Yuri Temerkonov, and Herbert Blumstedt, who continues to lead the orchestra as its conductor laureate at the age of 98. Each year, more than 100,000 music lovers experience the magic of live symphonic music with this orchestra, both in its spectacular home of the DR Koncerthuset here in Copenhagen, and on the orchestra's annual tour abroad to places including the USA, South America, China, Japan, and in most countries in Europe. For this concert, Finnish conductor Susanna Melki is on the podium, and she'll lead a program that will include not one, but two symphonies by the fabulous Finn, Jean Sibelius. One bright and refreshing, the other dense and fateful. A struggle between hope and doubt. First, his sixth, sometimes seen as the lesser-known Cinderella of his symphonies. Not as popular as the preceding number five, but for many connoisseurs of Sibelius's music, it's their favorite of his symphonic works. Then, his idiosyncratic and mysterious seventh, concluding a symphonic career with a unique work conceived in a single movement, and once described as the composer's most remarkable compositional achievement. But our concert will open with a concerto from the Romantic tradition. German violinist Isabel Faust will join the orchestra for the Concerto in A Minor by Antonín Dvořák, famous for being devilishly difficult, but one that Faust herself has begun to champion in recent years as deserving a greater place in the violin repertoire. So stay tuned as our music date in Denmark is just about to get underway. Welcome to APM's Symphony Cast. When you come to know classical music by listening to it on the radio or from your record collection, Antonín Dvořák's Violin Concerto is a familiar staple. But you don't find it played in the concert hall perhaps as often as, say, the Mendelssohn or Brahms or Beethoven concertos. So why is that? Well, Isabel Faust, our violin soloist in this concert, has your answer.
1: It's very, very difficult. We can start with that. It's really technically very demanding. It's very difficult to put it together with the orchestra. It's super demanding for the conductor to follow the soloist exactly in the way you should follow, and this for the soloist to take the orchestra with you. It should be very freely played, very rhapsodically played, and at the same time you cannot forget about a whole huge symphonic orchestra behind you. Back there where the winds are sitting, they don't always hear every note. The solo is playing into the other direction. So the conductor has a hard time. It's really one of the difficult ones to accompany, I find. And I think now I have to start talking about how incredibly beautiful this piece is, because I said everything that's difficult and it sounds very negative. Like, I don't like the piece. On the contrary, I think it has to be played. I was lucky because I started to learn this piece very early when I was, I think, 13, with one movement, for some kind of children's competition or where you didn't have to play the whole thing. And then I worked my way through it. And when I was 15, I played this piece in Hamburg. I had won international competition. And one of the consequences was that I could play this piece with Yehudi Menuhin conducting it. And then it was also when I met Jiří Bělohlávek, who unfortunately died quite a few years ago by now. And I met him and we played this piece for the first time. I immediately decided back then that this would be the first romantic violin concerto I would like to record. So there is my first recording of a romantic violin concerto is Dvorak violin concerto, which I did play a lot back then, of course, a few years ago, but to rediscover the piece. And I have been playing it this month, as I said, quite a few times. And I'm so thrilled because I'm still discovering, and maybe also with the distance now over the years and having played it less for quite a few years and coming back to this score and playing it with different orchestras and different conductors and different point of views, I discover so many beautiful things that I just simply overlooked or was not able to actually free myself from all those difficulties I was naming before. I did probably never really get to this state that you can actually really fully take in what is going on in this piece. But I'm just much more capable of enjoying each little harmony in the celli, in the bassoon, each change of mood. It might be tiny, tiny and super subtle, and also just all over this piece, this incredible joy of music making and of dancing and of sparkling into the world. I find it more and more beautiful, I have to say. And I wish that this will be much more part of the regular violin repertoire.
0: Violinist Isabel Faust, now coming out onto the stage here at the Koncerthuset in Copenhagen, Denmark, followed by conductor Susanna Melki, who will lead the Danish National Symphony Orchestra in the Violin Concerto in A Minor by Antonín Dvořák.

0: Violinist Isabel Faust with the Danish National Symphony Orchestra, led by guest conductor Susanna Melki here at the Koncerthuset in Copenhagen, Denmark. You've heard the Violin Concerto in A Minor by Antonín Dvořák here on SymphonyCast. Isabel Faust went into great detail for us about how difficult this piece is to play, and in particular, how hard it is to coordinate the solo part with the orchestra, and for the conductor to marshal all the forces together, and why this goes a long way to explaining why it's not played quite as often as perhaps the Brahms or Mendelssohn or Beethoven concertos. But she then went out of her way to say its sheer beauty makes up for the difficulty in her mind, and she's become quite the crusader for this piece in recent years, she says, wishing it could be played more often. Ms. Faust has garnered a lot of praise in her career for her interpretations of the music of Gabriel Fauré, and she says it's probably helped that, because of her French first name, many French listeners assume she was French. Her first commercial recording, though, was the music of Béla Bartók, but this is the work that was her first 19th century romantic concerto that she recorded because of her fondness for it. I'm Steve Seal, and our unusually constructed concert continues after the break with two back-to-back symphonies by a single composer, the final two by Jean Sibelius. That's coming up next on APM's SymphonyCast.
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2: On this week's broadcast of the San Francisco Symphony, violinist Isabel Faust joins music director Esa-Pekka Salonen for a lyrical and very personal musical statement by Alban Baer. You'll also hear Magnus Lindberg's companion piece for Baer's concerto, based on the same Lutheran chorale, and the ballet that changed Igor Stravinsky's life and almost changed his name. That's next time with the San Francisco Symphony.
3: The orchestra series continues Thursday evening at 8 p.m. on KTEP.

0: plays by a single composer. And that composer, the foremost name hailing from the country that's also the homeland of our guest conductor at this concert, Susanna Melki. The country is Finland, and the composer, Jean Sibelius. The works in question will be his final two symphonies, numbers 6 and 7. These two works complement each other with their contrasting qualities. One is bright and refreshing, and the other is dense and fateful, a struggle between hope and doubt. Sibelius compared his 6th symphony to, quote, cold spring water and the scent of the first snow, he said. The 7th symphony is darker and more compact in a single long movement, forming a musical arc that nevertheless rises and blooms into a brilliant light. So how does conductor Susanna Melki feel about pairing them together on the same program?
1: This is really interesting, and it's actually the first time for me to do them together. I know that this is done sometimes, and I think they work very well together. However, they are very different. And even the sonority of the orchestra is very different. I think, for example, for the strings in the 6th, they need to play much more light and classical, whereas in the 7th, you really can use all the sort of thicker sonority, dig into the sound much more. But it's a very, very mysterious work, the 6th. And for me personally, maybe the most moving of all of them. It has just such a beautiful melancholy in it, which is very, very touching, but never sentimental. It's just, it's like an open landscape, an open sky, and you kind of end up listening to it, reflecting on all kinds of very, very personal things. I think that what it brings out in me when I hear it in concert, it always moves me.
0: Conductor Susanna Melki. And indeed, the 6th is the favorite of quite a few Sibelius aficionados. Despite it being perhaps his least often heard symphony, the work is in D minor, but as she pointed out, that doesn't necessarily mean that it's dark by definition.
1: I think with the music of this epoch in general, it's very interesting how we can have a luminous minor or a sad major. You know, it becomes very philosophical, and it goes in between the major and minor. But I don't think that the 6th symphony is sad, actually. I don't think there's sadness. It's just more like a peaceful resignation, you know, things that you realize later in life kind of thing, that it is what it is, but it's wonderful. That kind of acceptance of the inevitability somehow, but also very, very warm and tender. So yes, of course, people can analyze the keys, and I think the biggest part of it is in minor, but it can be also very, very powerful minor. Like in the last moment, it's stormy, and it's definitely very confident. It's abstract, but still incredibly human.
0: Conductor Susanna Melki, now returning to the stage here at the DR Koncerthuset in Copenhagen to lead the Danish National Symphony Orchestra in the Symphony No. 6 in D minor by Jean Sibelius.

I'm Steve Seal, and we're at the DR Koncerthuset in Copenhagen, Denmark, for a performance by the Danish National Symphony Orchestra. After our concerto work having come first on our program, we continue now with two symphonies.

0: the Symphony No. 6 by Jean Sibelius. Susanna Melki conducted the Danish National Symphony Orchestra here, the DR Koncerthuset in Copenhagen, Denmark, on SymphonyCast. The composer called the work a serving of cold spring water in opposition to many contemporary cocktails, his word, a reference to the modernist gestures in post-war music. He wrote in his diary, "I intend to let the musical thoughts and their development determine their own form in my soul." A romantic to the end, even in the intellectual age of the early 20th century. I'm Steve Seal, and our concert continues now with the second of the two symphonies by Jean Sibelius on our program. And this one, following from the sixth, now to his seventh, the final symphony that he would compose, completed in 1924. The composer said that by this time he felt completely out of touch with the trends of 20th century music. So much so that in the 1940s, he destroyed just about everything written after his seventh symphony, and he gave up composing altogether. His seventh, however, would remain an innovative work nonetheless, officially in just one movement, although that single movement does have four distinct identifiable parts, just played continuously. It's been described as a journey or being about the natural world. So how does conductor Susanna Melki prefer to think of it?
1: Well, I think it's important that everybody has their own conclusion about it. I wouldn't like to verbalize what it means, because it is a, I think the whole seventh symphony is a journey, you know, through light and darkness and whatever you want. And it is some sort of a victory, but not like a war victory or something, you know, it's, I mean, ideally larger than life, but of course, you know, we try our best in that sense. But I think maybe what I could say is that I think we really need to feel the gravitation towards the last chord, that there's a really, really, really strong pull, and yeah, it's luminous and gorgeous.
0: And the work's final chord is indeed a clear, critical moment as one note changes into another, transforming the chord into C major. And what does Maestro Melki think about what many have suggested about there being a theme of nature in the work?
1: It's hard to say for me intellectually or analytically, because I grew up with this music and I heard it before I saw the music. And of course, because I am Finnish, I think of the landscape and I think people are talking sometimes, you know, references about winter in the sixth and so all of that. But it can work, you know, it doesn't need to be the Finnish landscape. I think what is in common for people from all places and cultures is that if it's a landscape, it's definitely a very, very vast landscape. So it can be tundra, or it can be the Grand Canyon, or, you know, it has this kind of very, very, very long, you see all of the horizon and you see all of the sky, but it's something that is above the buzz of the city life, or, you know, it's not about conversation. It's abstract, and it's somehow inevitably, maybe the reference to nature is the fact that we accept it as it is, you know, and the sky has different colors depending on the winds, but it's still the sky, and we feel, if we are humble and wise, we feel small in front of the wonders of the nature. I think maybe that's the approach.
0: Conductor Susanna Melki, now coming out onto the stage here at the Koncerthuset in Copenhagen, Denmark, one final time to lead the Danish National Symphony Orchestra in the Symphony No. 7 in C major by Jean Sibelius.

What a work. What a finale. What a chord. An emphatic affirmation from Jean Sibelius in his final symphonic work, the Symphony No. 7 in C major by Sibelius, performed here in Copenhagen by the Danish National Symphony Orchestra, led by Susanna Melki on SymphonyCast. Sibelius would live for 33 more years after completing that work, but he would never write another symphony. In fact, he would write very little additional music at all. But what a way to make your exit from writing symphonies, that piece. There was a time when composing in C major was considered a pointless act by many composers, that all that could be said in that key had been said. But composer Ralph Vaughan Williams said that only Sibelius could make C major sound completely fresh, and he proved it with that work. I'm Steve Seal. The Danish National Symphony Orchestra was in the spotlight on this week's Symphony Cast with music of Dvorak and Sibelius. As always, you can listen again from our website, yourclassical.org/symphonycast. With the time we have remaining, here's a bit more from the Danish National Symphony Orchestra, this time with a Danish composer, Carl Nielsen, from his Symphony No. 5 in a performance conducted by Fabio Luisi on SymphonyCast.

0: 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The Danish National Symphony Orchestra, led by Fabio Luisi, on SymphonyCast. 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I'm Steve Seal. 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
6: 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Bela Fleck, Edmar Castaneda, and Antonio Sanchez. 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
7: 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Pat Petrosky joining you tonight with Mainstream Jazz. Let's begin our jazz tonight with trumpeter Wynton Marsalis and his quintet. This features Brother Branford on saxophone, Herbie Hancock on piano, Ron Carter on bass, and Tony Williams on drums. Here's Wynton Marsalis with Sister Cheryl on 88.5 FM, KTEP.

KTEP 88.5 FM, jazz from guitarist Pat Metheny, together with pianist Brad Meldow. Their album is called The Metheny-Meldow Quartet, and we heard a piece called A Night Away. And this also featured Larry Grenadier on the bass and Jeff Ballard on drums. Ella Fitzgerald right before that, backed up by Joe Pass on guitar with Comes Love. And the hour began with Wynton Marsalis and his quintet, his debut album. We heard a piece called Sister Cheryl. Good evening, Pat Petroski along with you tonight. Thank you for listening to Jazz with me on this Wednesday. Stay tuned. I've got some good stuff lined up this hour. We'll hear from Count Basie and his orchestra. Also something from Sarah Vaughan. And later on in the hour, vocalist Kurt Elling. Do stay tuned for that. Right now, let's take you back in time here. Alto sax great Charlie Parker and his quintet, together with Miles Davis on trumpet. This is Bluebird, here on 88.5 FM, KTEP.

KTEP 88.5 FM. That's bassist Ron Carter and his quartet. An album called When Skies Are Gray. And that's kind of a fun piece. It's called Loose Change. That features Ron Carter on bass together with Stephen Scott on the piano, Harvey Mason behind the drums, and Steve Kroon on percussion. In front of Ron Carter, we heard from Sarah Vaughn from her Sarah Vaughn in Hi-Fi album and Come Rain or Come Shine. Also, Count Basie and his orchestra recorded live at the 1979 Montreux Jazz Festival. We heard a piece called Wind Machine. And the set began with alto sax great Charlie Parker together with Miles Davis and Bluebird. Good evening, Pat Petroski along with you tonight. Nice to have you along on this Wednesday. Let's go back to the early 1960s right now. Some jazz recorded for the old Blue Note record label. This is from pianist Horace Parlin and his quintet. And the Turrentine brothers are a part of the quintet. Tommy Turrentine on trumpet and Stanley Turrentine on tenor sax. They join Horace Parlin on piano. Here is On the Spur of the Moment on 88.5 FM. KTEP.

A man came to me who remained a mystery throughout our long acquaintance. I knew his family. He liked his job, loved his children, went to work gladly, had friends, went to movies. We spoke, but he remained the mystery man. He was my opposite. He was the same as me. He was the other side of me. There was no reason for us to remain apart, or separate, or mysterious. Time simply ran out. He was my brother. Now life is sweet and times are long, but love time is brief. It's like a song you must sing every day or risk.

KTEP 88.5 FM, vibraphonist Stefan Harris and his crew, an album called A Cloud of Red Dust, and that piece is called Sophistry. And together with Stefan Harris, that featured Greg Osby on alto sax and Mulgrew Miller on the piano. Vocalist Kurt Elling right before that, one of my favorite of the contemporary vocalists out there, Kurt Elling with the title track to his album, The Messenger. And that set began with pianist Horace Parlin and his quintet featuring the Turrentine brothers, Tommy Turrentine on trumpet and Stanley Turrentine on tenor sax. We heard Horace Parlin with On the Spur of the Moment. Good evening. You're listening to KTEP El Paso, 88.5 FM, your NPR station for the Southwest. Pat Petrosky along with you tonight. Here's something for you now from the Nat Adderley Quintet. This was recorded live in San Francisco back in 1983. And the quintet is Nat Adderley on cornet, Sonny Fortune on alto sax, Larry Willis on the piano, and he wrote this piece. Walter Booker's on bass and Jimmy Cobb is on drums. Here's the Nat Adderley Quintet with To Wisdom the Prize.

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1: KTEP 88.5 FM, guitarist Jim Hall and his group, an album called Subsequently. We heard the title track from that, and it featured Jim Hall on guitar together with Larry Goldings on the piano. Mark Murphy right before that from his album Some Time Ago, and There's No More Blue Time. And the hour began with Nat Adderley and his quintet recorded live at the old Keystone Corner in San Francisco. We heard a piece called To Wisdom the Prize. Good evening, Pat Petroski along with you tonight. Thanks for enjoying jazz with me on this Wednesday night. Stay tuned. Coming up, I have music for you from Nat King Cole and his group. Also something from the late, great Sonny Rollins. And a bit later on in the hour, we'll hear from guitarist Kenny Burrell. Do stay tuned for that. Here's something for you now from trumpeter Clifford Brown and his quintet, Clifford Brown together with Lou Donaldson on alto sax. 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

things. Just one of those crazy flings, one of those bells that now and then rings. Just one of those things. It was just one of those nights, just one of those fabulous flights, a trip to the moon on gossamer wings. Just one of those things. If we'd thought a bit of the end of it when we started painting the town,

KTEP 88.5 FM. B3 organist Jimmy Smith and his trio. Jimmy Smith together with Kenny Burrell on the guitar and Donald Bailey on drums. Jimmy's album called Home Cookin'. It was recorded for Blue Note Records in the early 1960s. And that is I Got a Woman. Right before Jimmy Smith, we heard from the late great tenor sax man Sonny Rollins and his quintet Jim Hall on guitar. The album called The Bridge, and we heard Where Are You? Also in that set, Nat King Cole, together with Bill May and his orchestra, with Just One of Those Things. And the set began with trumpeter Clifford Brown, together with Lou Donaldson on alto sax with Bella Rosa. Good evening, Pat Petrosky along with you tonight. Thanks for enjoying jazz with me on this Wednesday. Jazz coming your way all night long tonight, all the way until 5 a.m. when we join Morning Edition for NPR News. Stick around for some great jazz all night long tonight. We just heard music from Jimmy Smith featuring Kenny Burrell on guitar. Let's hear now from Kenny Burrell as the leader of his own group. There's a piece recorded at the Five Spot Cafe. The album is called On View at the Five Spot Cafe. And together with Kenny Burrell on guitar features Tina Brooks on tenor sax, Bobby Timmons piano, Ben Tucker on bass, and Art Blakey on drums. Here's the Dizzy Gillespie piece, Burke's Works.

0: The Bill Evans Trio here on 88.5 FM KTEP on Green Dolphin Street. Bill Evans on the piano with Paul Chambers on bass and Philly Joe Jones on drums. Jeannie and Jimmy Cheatham and their Sweet Baby Blues Band right before that with blues like Jay McShann. And that set began with guitarist Kenny Burrell and his quintet, Art Blakey on the drums and Tina Brooks on sax. We heard Burke's Works. Good evening, Pat Petroski along with you. That's going to wrap things up for me, but stay tuned. The jazz continues. This is KTEP El Paso, your NPR station for the Southwest.
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Buster Williams and his Something More Sextet. He's on bass with Gene Baylor guest starring, vocalist Stephon Harris vibes, George Colligan piano, and Lenny White on drums. We heard Buster Williams' composition, Stairways. Thank you so much for joining me. You're with D. Alexander. So elated to be here with you. Great things in store. I have some wonderful new music as well as classics just for you. So please stay with me during this hour as we enjoy this music. This is jazz.

Bill Frisell on guitar from his recording Four, and we heard the composition Look Out for Hope. That's Greg Tardy on bass clarinet with Gerald Clayton on piano and Jonathan Blake on drums. And before that, we heard from Mr. Houston Person, Reminiscing at Rudy's. Please send me someone to love. Let's continue with Artemis from their self-titled recording. The voice of Cecile McLaurin-Salvant with Stevie Wonder's composition, If It's Magic.

Jerry Allen on piano from her recording and the title track Maroons, along with Marcus Belgrave trumpet, Anthony Cox bass, Firon Akhlaf on drums. And you've heard this music right here with me, D. Alexander, and this is Jazz.

Bobby Broom on guitar from his recording Keyed Up with his musical comrades that he's been playing with for many years, Dennis Carroll on bass and Colby Watkins on drums, this time updating the group with the dynamic Chicago pianist Justin Dillard. And right before that, we heard from Eric Hochberg and String Thing with Mark Feldman on violin, Larry Gray on cello, Steve Million piano, and Michael Rayner on drums. We heard Steve Million's composition, Hymnal. Here's Johnny Hartman and John Coltrane, Autumn Serenade.

the voice of Sarah Vaughan, Autumn in New York from Sarah Vaughan's Golden Hits. Before that, Joey Alexander, Dear Autumn from Origin. You're with D. Alexander. This is Jazz.

wonderful collaboration. Cassandra Wilson, Jackie Terrison from the recording Rendezvous, along with Lonnie Plaxico bass and Mino Sanelu on percussion. Old Devil Moon. Thank you for joining me. You're with D. Alexander. More music coming up, so stay with me. This is Jazz.

It's Oliver Lake and his big band from the recording Cloth. Outkast is Bumping Back, Bumping Me Against the Wall. And before that, we heard from the Kyle Ashe Organ Trio from Five Down Blues with Light, Life, and Love. Let's continue with Grant Stewart and his quartet from The Lighting of the Lamps with Bruce Harris with Ghost of a Chance.

Grant Stewart and his quartet, Ghost of a Chance. And you've heard it right here with me, Dee Alexander, and this is Jazz.

That's Richard Howell from his recording Moon Over Tiburon with Try Not to Dance. And before that, from her recording Blue Heaven, Lucy Yegazarian with her rendition of Tenderly. Let's continue with Andy Bay from American Song, Speak Low.

Tabitha Whitley. Everything ends.

You know, in the history of jazz, there are certain people that stand out. There's Louis Armstrong, Duke Ellington, and a few others that are supposed to be the real giants of jazz. But I hold most of my respect for my next artist, because if ever a man has done a lot for jazz, and particularly for the saxophone, it's Coleman Hawkins.

Coleman Hawkins and Friends, title track from his recording, Beanstalkin'. He is supported by Max Bennett on bass, Gus Johnson drums, Herb Ellis guitar, Lou Levy piano, and of course Mr. Hawkins on tenor. And before that, we heard from Richard D. Johnson from his recording, First Glance. We heard his composition, Last Minute. And you've heard his music right here with me, D. Alexander. And this is Jazz.

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latest recording from vibraphonist Joel Ross, Kingmaker, and we just took a listen to Yana. Thank you for joining me. This is Dee Alexander. More music coming up like that and more. So I hope that you will stay with me and we'll enjoy this journey together through this music. This is Jazz.

The latest recording from George Benson, walking to New Orleans, remembering Chuck Berry and Fats Domino with Chuck Berry's Havana Moon. And that was one of my favorite songs by him. Bringing back such memories. During a nice hot summer night, someone would put their speaker in the window and blast Havana Moon for the whole neighborhood to hear. Sounding really good. George Benson never disappoints. Fabulous musician, guitarist, composer, and vocalist. And before that, we heard the latest from Tom Harrell from Infinity with The Fast. He's accompanied by Mark Turner on tenor, Charles Altura on guitar, Ben Street bass, Jonathan Blake on drums. Let's continue on with Amina Figueroa from her latest, Road to the Sun.

the latest recording released by Blue Engine Records of Miss Betty Carter, Make Him Believe, written by her, arranged by Jerry Allen, with Cyrus Chestnut on piano and Jerry Allen conducting the orchestra. Absolutely beautiful. From her album, The Music Never Stops, previously unreleased, Jazz at Lincoln Center Archive. And you've heard this music right here with me, D. Alexander.

The Jessica Jones Quartet from her recording Continuum, and that was the Continuum reprise. And she has Ambrose Akamusiri on trumpet and Mamadou Sidibe on Kamali Ngone. She's also playing tenor on that piece. Let's continue on with Dwight Tribble from his latest recording, Mothership. And here's a nice song for all of our mothers, simply entitled Mother.

Yes, that's Bobby Hutcherson on Vibes from his album Now. And he's accompanied by Harold Land on tenor saxophone, Stanley Cowell piano, Wally Richardson guitar, Herbie Lewis bass, Joe Chambers drums, and Candido on Kungas with Gene McDaniels doing great vocal work. And before that, we heard from Jennifer Wharton. She is a bass trombonist from her album Bonegasm. We heard Stellar. Let's continue on with Kiana Linnell from her latest A Little Love with What is Love?

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There's a tune written by the late, great Cedar Walton for the late, great vibraphonist Milt Jackson. Bell for Bags. Bags, of course, being Milt's nickname. That was Cedar at the piano with Vincent Herring on alto, David Williams on bass, and Willie Jones III on drums. It's from one of Cedar's final recordings called The Bouncer. Cedar wrote that Milt recorded the tune himself. Cedar went out and bought the CD, and then he recorded it. Glad he did. You're listening to Jazz with Dave Schwann. It's a pleasure, as always, to have you aboard, and we thank you for your support of the great American music we call jazz. The Bob Curnow L.A. Big Band up next with a Pat Metheny tune. It's Just Talk.

It's Just Talk. That is the opening cut on the recording from Bob Curnow's L.A. Big Band called The Music of Pat Metheny and Lyle Mays. Pat's tune, It's Just Talk. Soloing there, Andy Martin on trombone and Bill Cunliffe on piano. You're listening to Jazz with Dave Schwann, and Bill is the pianist in this next recording with harmonica player Hendrik Merkens. Great duet CD called Cabin in the Sky. And here is a tune that is quite a ways away from the music of Pat Metheny, but it's a tune that's been done by a number of jazz people in the past few years, actually. Ode to Billy Joe.

some soulful playing from Hendrik Merkens on harmonica and Bill Cunliffe on piano. Bobby Gentry's Ode to Billy Joe. It's from their recording called Cabin in the Sky. And moving from the music of Bobby Gentry, big hit for her in the mid-1960s, to the music of John Coltrane from the great jazz trio

The great jazz trio at the Village Vanguard back in 1977 with John Coltrane's Naima. Hank Jones on piano, Ron Carter bass, Tony Williams on drums. Hank leading various incarnations of the great jazz trio throughout the later part of his career, but always coming up with first-rate people to join him. Ron Carter and Tony Williams being two very good examples. Don't go away. We have Roy Hargrove and Miles Davis coming up. Do I?

Mose Allison with Deed I Do from V8 Ford Blues, Addison Farmer Bass, Jerry Siegel Drums. The late Roy Hargrove up next. This is an album that goes back to the early 1990s called The Vibe. Here is Pinocchio.

from trumpeter Roy Hargrove's album, The Vibe, Wayne Shorter's tune, Pinocchio, along with Roy, Antonio Hart on alto, Mark Carey on piano, Rodney Whitaker bass, and Gregory Hutchinson on drums. You are listening to Jazz with Dave Schwann and Miles Davis. This is a bonus cut from one of the CD reissues of Seven Steps to Heaven. It's called Summer Night.

0: play another one. Oh, but I want to hear that.
1: Of course, Miles Davis offering some final commentary at the end of Summer Night. That is a cut that was recorded during the sessions that produced the album Seven Steps to Heaven, but was never on the original LP. Thankfully, it was included on a CD reissue of Seven Steps to Heaven, with Miles, along with George Coleman on tenor, Victor Feldman on piano, Ron Carter bass, and Frank Butler on drums from the L.A. sessions that were finally included in Seven Steps to Heaven. And you're listening to Jazz with Dave Schwann and Bob Shepard with People Make the World Go Round.

People make the world go round. Yes, they do. That version from Bob Shepard from his recording The Fine Line with Bob on sax, John Beasley, the pianist, Jasper Somsen on bass, and Kendrick Scott on drums. Here's the sextet called New Faces from their recording Straightforward, a tune by the vibraphonist we're going to hear, Ben Gillis, Down the Pike.

Down the Pike. Music from Ben Gillis, the vibraphonist in the sextet New Faces. Along with Ben, Josh Lawrence on trumpet, Roxy Koss on sax, Theo Hill, the pianist, Peter Brendler on bass, Vinny Sparazza on drums. And that is from their recording called Straightforward. Music from Ben Gillis. We thank you very much for joining us this hour and hope you enjoyed all the great American music we call jazz. Dave Schwann finishing up with Antonio Adolfo and Whisper Not.

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And there is David Hazeltine getting us started this hour from his recording Modern Standards. And of course, Who Can I Turn To? David at the piano, David Williams on bass, and Joe Farnsworth on drums. Joe Farnsworth, a longtime compatriot and companion of David, playing in various ensembles together and working very well with this trio here with David Williams on bass from Modern Standards. Hello and welcome. You're listening to Jazz with Dave Schwann. Mighty fine to have you with us. Please stick around for a lot of great music ahead. We do hope things are going well for you. Harold Mayburn up next from his recording To Love and Be Loved, joined by his longtime colleague on tenor sax, Eric Alexander, Nat Reeves on bass with Jimmy Cobb on drums. Here is Eric's tune in tribute to Harold Mayburn, The Iron Man.

a tune called Early Morning from drummer Willie Jones III. Willie leading the quintet we heard with Ralph Moore out front on tenor, Eric Reed on piano, Buster Williams on bass. And that is from his recording called My Point Is. And before that, tenor player Eric Alexander joining Harold Mayburn in his quartet. Eric's tune and salute to Harold, taken from a nickname for Mr. Mayburn, the Iron Man. And along with Harold at the piano, Eric on tenor, Nat Reeves on bass, and Jimmy Cobb on drums. That's from Harold's recording called To Love and Be Loved. And we love the fact that you're with us. My name is Dave Schwann. You're listening to the great American music we call jazz and Herbie Hancock.

Herbie Hancock, not only with a sextet but with a woodwind, brass, and string ensemble, doing a Beatles classic, Norwegian Wood. Herbie at the piano, Michael Brecker on sax, John Schofield on guitar, Dave Holland on bass, Jack DeJohnette on drums, and Donny Lias percussion. How about that for a sextet with a superb ensemble backing them up? From the recording, The New Standard from Herbie Hancock. You're listening to Jazz with Dave Schwann, and we're glad to have you with us. Please stay with us for a lot of great music. Here is Oscar Brown Jr.

Nat King Cole's classic tune, Straighten Up and Fly Right. That's a bonus cut on a CD reissue of Oscar Brown Jr.'s recording on Columbia Records from 1960 called Sin and Soul and Then Some. Let's get back to the blues with the Bobby Broom Quartet, Bobby on guitar, Ron Perillo piano, Peter Washington the bassist, and Lewis Nash on drums. From Bobby's recording, No Hype Blues, here's a Wes Montgomery tune, Twisted Blues.

Wes Montgomery's Twisted Blues. It opens up the recording by Bobby Broom called No Hype Blues. Bobby on guitar, Ron Perillo piano, Peter Washington bass, and Louis Nash on drums. You're listening to Jazz with Dave Schwann, and we heard drummer Jack DeJohnette a little while ago with Herbie Hancock. Let's hear Jack once again with the legendary Keith Jarrett Trio, with Gary Peacock on bass, Jack on drums, Keith, of course, at the piano, for Never Let Me Go.

the legendary Keith Jarrett at the piano, with Gary Peacock on bass and Jack DeJohnette on drums, taking very good care of Never Let Me Go. Isn't that a beautiful version of that? That is from Keith's recording called Standards, Volume 2, the Keith Jarrett Trio. My name is Dave Schwann. You're listening to the great American music we call jazz, and we certainly do thank you for doing so. Since we're kind of focusing on jazz standards, hearing a terrific version of Never Let Me Go

0: and it's Cohen on the piano.
1: How about that? Honeysuckle Rose and Handful of Keys with the Emmett Cohen Trio, Emmett at the piano, Russell Hall bass, Kyle Poole on drums, from their recording called Dirty in Detroit. Thank you so much for joining us this hour. We hope you enjoyed all the great American music we call jazz. Dave Schwann finishing up with Marcus Howell from his recording Get Right and Blues for WJ.

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1: The time now, 6:42. Good morning. It's Thursday, July 2nd. In traffic at Loop 375 South in Montwood, we do have units on the scene. Expect some delays if you're southbound on Loop 375 near Montwood. It is overcast and 75 degrees. For the 4th of July at the Rio Grande Valley Ranch, they invite you to their third annual festival and fireworks show from 5 to 9 p.m. happening on the 4th of July. 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
2: 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Think more like one that punches the clock at work. 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
3: This week is for those of us that like to go to the theater and for those of us that like to create theater or something fun for the stage. And on this week's State of the Arts, we'll invite you to see EPCC's border-style production of The Taming of the Shrew.

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1: Morning, I'm Michelle Martin. An unusually colored seal turned up at a California beach last week. It was purple. Observers at Año Nuevo State Park had questions. Was it sick? Did it eat too many purple sea urchins, splash around in grape juice? Seal experts on staff came up with an answer. The seal had been napping on a patch of red algae that dyed its skin. It should wash off and the seal goes back in the water. Until then, the beach has its very own prince. It's Morning Edition.
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3: This is KTEP News In Depth. I'm Angela Kocherga. Flu shots are now required again for recruits and trainees at Fort Bliss and other military bases. The flu vaccine mandate was reinstated after an outbreak sickened hundreds of trainees at Lackland Air Force Base in San Antonio. So far, 275 recruits have been affected, according to Texas Congressman Joaquin Castro. It happened after the military stopped requiring troops get flu shots, citing medical autonomy and religious freedom. The armed services reversed the decision amid scrutiny from the medical community. Bonnie Petrie reports for the American Homefront Project.
4: In April, U.S. Secretary of Defense Pete Hegseth changed the Pentagon's policy on vaccines.
5: We're seizing this moment to discard any absurd, overreaching mandates that only weaken our warfighting capabilities,
4: making flu shots voluntary for all troops.
5: And that's why I'm proud to sign this new policy.
4: And according to the chief of infectious diseases at UT Health Houston, Dr. Luis Ostrowski, creating a, quote, epidemiological time bomb.
6: Military settings are prime for transmission. So when you have an introduction of a highly communicable disease, it's just going to spread like wildfire.
4: And that's what happened. Hundreds of troops in boot camp at Lackland started getting sick with influenza. The Air Force also said one trainee died June 12th because of a medical emergency, but did not say whether it was flu-related. Secretary Hegseth said making the shots voluntary would pose no threat to the military's readiness. But Ostrowski says that's exactly what it did. He says young, healthy people like those in boot camp may be less likely to die from the flu, but they still get sick.
6: So they're not combat ready. In this day and time that we're, you know, having several conflicts throughout the world, so it's very strategic to be recommending vaccines.
4: San Antonio Mayor Gina Ortiz Jones, a Democrat, previously served as Undersecretary for the Air Force. She says there is a direct link between Hegseth's decision to lift the vaccine mandate and this outbreak at her city's base.
7: Regardless of whether you want to believe it, science is a thing, right? And it's really unfortunate that we're playing politics with people's public health and with things like vaccines.
4: Once the Pentagon made the flu vaccine optional, only 40% of Lackland Spring trainees chose to get it, according to the Associated Press. It quoted a source who asked to be anonymous because the information is not public. But Ostrowski doesn't blame the recruits. He says medical misinformation about vaccines is the real fuel for this outbreak.
6: People are questioning whether they work or not. They're questioning about side effects or not. So in this background, we're asking young people that sometimes don't make the best decisions for themselves to make the decision about getting the vaccine or not.
4: In mid-June, the military backed off part of the policy. All of the service branches were granted exceptions that allow them to, again, mandate vaccines for trainees. A Pentagon statement said the decision was based upon risk assessments and was designed to maximize operational readiness while safeguarding at-risk populations. Ostrowski says that's a good first step, but would like to see flu shot mandates restored for all active duty troops.
6: The vaccination schedules that had been in place in the military are the result of decades of actual research and very deliberate thinking and creating guidelines.

0: and it works.
1: According to the AP, the Army and Navy have also asked the Pentagon for permission to make flu shots mandatory for troops deploying overseas, healthcare workers, and childcare workers. I'm Bonnie Petrie reporting.
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7: 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Stories for this year's July 4th semi-quincentennial. And yes, I had to look up that word that means 250th. We have Jia Young Fan on the moment she realized what the most American question is. Pablo Torre on our very American love of yelling at refs and umpires.
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1: The Onion first tried to buy InfoWars, a brand formerly infamous for peddling disinformation, in 2024. The takeover is still in legal limbo, but the satirical news site is moving forward.
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4: Anton Bruckner once said that his Fourth Symphony features a portrait of a midday meal in the forest, complete with an imitation of a barrel organ. On the next Chicago Symphony Orchestra program, Daniel Barenboim conducts this musical feast, plus works by Rimsky-Korsakov and Tchaikovsky, next time with the CSO. I'm Lisa Simeone.
3: Monday evenings at 8 p.m., it's the Chicago Symphony Orchestra on KTEP.
5: Live from NPR News in Washington, I'm Winsor Johnston. The latest jobs report shows hiring slowed sharply in June. The U.S. economy added just 57,000 jobs, far fewer than most economists had expected. The unemployment rate ticked down to 4.2%, while job gains for April and May were revised lower. Democratic Socialists have pulled off some high-profile wins in recent House primaries. Now some Democrats are worrying about the party's chances of regaining a majority in Congress next year. NPR's Elena Moore reports.
6: Democratic Socialist candidates say their movement is gaining ground at a time when Americans are struggling economically and feel fed up with the political status quo. But some within the Democratic Party are hesitant to broadly associate with that movement, arguing it could alienate swing voters in key toss-up districts that Democrats want to win in November. Matt Bennett is a co-founder of the centrist think tank Third Way.
7: Of course, it's possible to run as a left-leaning populist without adopting the maximalism of the extremes. But it is very hard for Democrats now to distinguish themselves.
6: Because, he says, Republicans will try to paint Democrats and Democratic Socialists as one in the same. Elena Moore, NPR News.
5: On Wall Street, the Dow is up 262 points. This is NPR News.
8: Bye from the Texas Newsroom. I'm Matt Harab. Over the last month, Governor Greg Abbott has announced more than $400 million in grants to energy providers outside the state's ERCOT system as part of a new funding program to upgrade electrical infrastructure. Our Brad Burt reports.
9: The Southwestern Public Service Company, a subsidiary of Xcel Energy, will receive $113 million in grants from the Texas Energy Fund, according to an announcement from Governor Abbott on Tuesday. This money is intended to, quote, strengthen reliability for Texans in the South Plains and Panhandle, a region that has seen devastating wildfires in recent years. Projects include drone inspections of approximately 273,000 utility poles and new sensors to watch power lines and catch problems faster. An investigative committee of Texas lawmakers found damaged electrical infrastructure sparked multiple wildfires in 2024, including the Smokehouse Creek Fire, the largest wildfire in Texas history. I'm Brad Burt in Lubbock.
8: Saturday marks one full year since catastrophic floods swept through central Texas, killing 117 people in Kerr County alone and causing hundreds of millions of dollars in property damage. Austin Dixon is the CEO of the Community Foundation of the Texas Hill Country and says work is underway to use $150 million in raised funds to restore the county back to normal.
10: We are measuring recovery in families' home, mental health services provided, and civic assets restored.
8: He says the goal is for those mental health services, along with other services, to continue for the next 2 years. I'm Matt Harab in the Texas Newsroom.
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12: 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You'll also hear Magnus Lindberg's companion piece for Baer's concerto, based on the same Lutheran chorale, and the ballet that changed Igor Stravinsky's life and almost changed his name. That's next time with the San Francisco Symphony.
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13: It's Morning Edition from NPR News. I'm Michelle Martin in Washington, D.C.
14: And I'm A. Martinez in Los Angeles, California. Some disappointing news from the Labor Department this morning. After several months of what appeared to be solid job growth this spring, hiring slowed and sharply in June. NPR's Scott Horsey joins us now with details. Scott, it looked for a while as if the job market was stabilizing. What happened?
15: Yeah, well, we always want to caution against reading too much into a single month's report, but the numbers released by the Labor Department this morning are not pretty. U.S. employers added just 57,000 jobs last month. That's less than half the number they added in each of the two previous months. Even though it turned out hiring in April and May was also significantly weaker than initially reported. Healthcare did continue to add workers in June, albeit at a slower pace than in previous months, and the hospitality sector, which had a strong month in May, actually shed 61,000 jobs last month. So there are some positives in today's report. We continue to see modest hiring in construction and manufacturing, for example. But overall, this is not what you would hope to see in a job market that was really stabilizing.
14: The thing is, the unemployment rate actually dropped last month. So what's happening?
15: Yeah, the unemployment rate dipped to 4.2% in June, down from 4.3% the month before. But that's only because more than 700,000 people dropped out of the workforce last month. And when people are neither working nor looking for work, they're no longer counted as unemployed. Now, we are still not seeing a whole lot of layoffs, and that's good, but we're also not seeing a lot of people quit their jobs voluntarily in order to go after other, perhaps better jobs. You know, a few years ago, that was a good way to get a higher salary, was to switch jobs. But the economic incentive for switching jobs is no longer so strong. And so labor economist Nicole Bichot, who's with the job search website ZipRecruiter, says we're just seeing a lot less turnover in the job market now.
16: We're seeing existing workers staying very comfortably in the places that they're in, which is creating kind of a bottleneck of getting into the workforce.
15: You know, on the plus side, people who have a job generally don't have to worry a whole lot about getting fired. But for people who are trying to break into the job market, like new college graduates, it's really challenging because there just are not a lot of openings to get that initial foot in the door.
14: Wow. All right. So what's happening with wages then?
15: Average wages in June were up 3.5% from a year ago. That is a slightly bigger annual increase than the previous month, but that improvement is probably at least partly the result of a lot of low-wage leisure and hospitality jobs drying up last month. The more important measure is how are wage gains stacking up against inflation, and right now they are not keeping pace. Prices are growing faster than paychecks, so when workers say they feel like they're losing ground, they're not wrong. Bringing inflation down would certainly help with that, and the new chairman of the Federal Reserve, Kevin Warsh, has promised to do that. Warsh spoke yesterday at a central bankers panel in Portugal, and he told the moderator, Sarah Eisen of CNBC, he and his Fed colleagues are determined to get prices under control, even if that means bucking President Trump's demand for lower interest rates.
17: We're going to deliver price stability in the U.S. That's what this committee has signed up to do, and our objective is to do that.
18: No matter what the president wants.
17: We've been an independent central bank for a very long time. We're going to be an independent central bank at this moment, and you're going to see no changes on that.
15: You know, yesterday investors thought there was about a 1 in 3 chance the central bank would raise rates when Warsh and his colleagues meet later this month. But with this shaky jobs report, odds of a rate hike have dropped to less than 1 in 5.
14: That's NPR's Scott Horsley. Scott, thanks.
15: You're welcome.
14: As part of the preliminary agreement between the U.S. and Iran, President Trump demanded that the Strait of Hormuz be reopened. That was a win ahead of midterm elections, tempering the spike in gas prices. But Iran walked away with the biggest prize, the lifting of sanctions on its oil sales. NPR's international affairs correspondent Jackie Northam has this report.
19: For the better part of 30 years, Iran's oil exports, a key driver of its economy, have been under punitive sanctions. They were briefly lifted in 2015 as part of the Obama nuclear deal, only to be reinstated in 2018 by Trump. Lifting the sanctions was a primary demand by Tehran during recent peace negotiations. Mohammad Dawaza is a senior strategist for Energy Aspects, a market intelligence firm. He says he was surprised how quickly the U.S. gave in and issued sweeping waivers on the oil sanctions for the next 60 days.
20: There is no trust between both sides, so in many ways, for the Iranians to get this as the first step is quite significant.
19: Darwaza says the waivers go beyond the production and sale of crude oil. They include petrochemicals and other petroleum products. Transactions can be made in U.S. dollars. Vessels, shipping, and insurance companies involved with Iranian oil are also no longer under U.S. sanctions. Darwaza says it's estimated the regime could pull in between $8 and $10 billion under the agreement, which can be renewed by mutual consent when it expires on August 21st.
20: This would be a win for its new leadership. It's a win for the Revolutionary Guard, which obviously control a lot of these entities. So yes, absolutely, this is a windfall for them.
19: During the recent G7 summit in France, Trump defended the interim agreement with Iran, making it clear he signed it in a bid to get oil moving through the Strait of Hormuz again.
21: I didn't want to see economic catastrophe. If you kept this going, that could have happened.
19: There's been pushback by Iran hawks that the regime will use money from oil sales to build up its military and proxies in the region. Bob McNally, president of Rapidan Energy Group, says Trump knew he had to give in to Iran's foremost demand and grant sanctions relief on Iran's oil exports.
22: This is a ransom payment for oil. It's what it is. Iran took Hormuz hostage, and we had to pay Iran to release the hostage.
19: There's been an initial rush of Iranian oil through the Strait of Hormuz. McNally says Iran has the capacity to move roughly 2 million barrels a day. That's about 2% of the world market.
22: So it's not a big deal in terms of the global oil market. But in terms of what really moves the needle for the global oil market is if we can keep Hormuz open.
19: Open so other sources of crude from Saudi Arabia, Iraq, and others can get through without fear of an Iranian attack. Much of Iran's crude is heading to Asia, says Jim Burkhard, head of crude oil research at S&P Global. He says Iran had long mastered the art of moving its crude using shadow fleets, old tankers that often turned off their transponders to avoid detection.
23: Iran isn't going to have to use the same mechanisms they used before to try and hide the sales or obfuscate the sales.
19: And Burkhard says probably for a better price.
23: Iran before had one customer, Chinese refineries, and they had to sell at a discount to get around all the sanctions. So that discount is probably going to diminish, maybe not right away.
19: Burkhard says buyers may still be a bit leery since the U.S. and Iran keep trading blows, putting the deal in further jeopardy. Jackie Northam, NPR News.
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24: 7:42 on KTEP. Keep an eye out for a couple of disabled vehicles at I-10 West and Piedras, also I-10 East and Piedras. And there is some heavy traffic heading westbound just past the Spaghetti Bowl this morning. And some lane closures, Loop 375, that would be near Delta. West side traffic is steady near Trans Mountain Road on the west side. Be aware of those lane closures and some heavy traffic northbound on Loop 375 near Montana, and also southbound right around Iron Medics. 7:43. Today, very warm, 98 degrees for a high, then partly cloudy skies tonight with a low of 75 degrees. It is somewhat cloudy and 75 degrees on KTEP.
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1: I'm Richard Dayub, your host for El Paso Primetime. Please join the three CEOs of Lanube and me this Saturday at 1:30 p.m. on KTEP. If you've already been to Lanube, you know how incredible it is. And if you have not, this interview will whet your appetites.
14: Good morning, me Martinez. Chickadees are loyal until they aren't. While they tend to raise chicks with the same partner every year, there are plenty of half-siblings in those nests. A new study found that female chickadees were likely to step out on their partner if they found a male with better memory for where food is stored. Remember that TV ad during baseball's home run steroid era that declared chicks dig the long ball? Well, it sounds like in this case, chicks dig the long memory. It's Morning Edition.

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1: 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Seven degrees, mostly cloudy. 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Enjoy the music of the Roulettes with Electric Dave, beginning at 7 p.m., More information at ktep.org.
2: On this week's broadcast of the San Francisco Symphony, violinist Isabel Faust joins music director Esa-Pekka Salonen for a lyrical and very personal musical statement by Alban Berg. You'll also hear Magnus Lindberg's companion piece for Berg's concerto, based on the same Lutheran chorale, and the ballet that changed Igor Stravinsky's life and almost changed his name. 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
4: What if one day you noticed that there were no beavers in your woods? And instead of going to the agencies, the bureaucracy, what if instead you decided to handle things yourself? On the next Snap Judgment, the Belgian Beaver Bandit. Do not miss it.

0: Services reversed the decision amid scrutiny from the medical community. Bonnie Petrie reports for the American Homefront Project.
1: In April, U.S. Secretary of Defense Pete Hegseth changed the Pentagon's policy on vaccines.
2: We're seizing this moment to discard any absurd, overreaching mandates that only weaken our warfighting capabilities,
1: making flu shots voluntary for all troops.
2: And that's why I'm proud to sign this new policy.
1: And according to the chief of infectious diseases at UT Health Houston, Dr. Luis Ostrowski, creating a, quote, epidemiological time bomb.
3: Military settings are prime for transmission. So when you have an introduction of a highly communicable disease, it's just going to spread like wildfire.
1: And that's what happened. Hundreds of troops in boot camp at Lackland started getting sick with influenza. The Air Force also said one trainee died June 12th because of a medical emergency, but did not say whether it was flu-related. Secretary Hegseth said making the shots voluntary would pose no threat to the military's readiness. But Ostrowski says that's exactly what it did. He says young, healthy people like those in boot camp may be less likely to die from the flu, but they still get sick.
3: So they're not combat ready in this day and time that we're, you know, having several conflicts throughout the world. So it's very strategic to be recommending vaccines.
1: San Antonio Mayor Gina Ortiz Jones, a Democrat, previously served as Undersecretary for the Air Force. She says there is a direct link between Hegseth's decision to lift the vaccine mandate and this outbreak at her city's base.
4: Regardless of whether you want to believe it, science is a thing, right? And it's really unfortunate that we're playing politics with people's public health and with things like vaccines.
1: Once the Pentagon made the flu vaccine optional, only 40% of Lackland spring trainees chose to get it, according to the Associated Press. It quoted a source who asked to be anonymous because the information is not public. But Ostrowski doesn't blame the recruits. He says medical misinformation about vaccines is the real fuel for this outbreak.
3: People are questioning whether they work or not. They're questioning about side effects or not. So in this background, we're asking young people that sometimes don't make the best decisions for themselves to make the decision about getting the vaccine or not.
1: In mid-June, the military backed off part of the policy. All of the service branches were granted exceptions that allow them to, again, mandate vaccines for trainees. A Pentagon statement said the decision was based upon risk assessments and was designed to maximize operational readiness while safeguarding at-risk populations. Ostrowski says that's a good first step, but would like to see flu shot mandates restored for all active duty troops.
3: The vaccination schedules that had been in place in the military are the result of decades of actual research and very deliberate thinking and creating guidelines, and it works.
1: According to the AP, the Army and Navy have also asked the Pentagon for permission to make flu shots mandatory for troops deploying overseas, healthcare workers, and childcare workers. I'm Bonnie Petrie reporting.
0: This story was produced by the American Homefront Project, a public media collaboration that reports on American military life and veterans. To read more about flu vaccines for troops and other news, visit ktep.org. We also have a feature on a new museum in South Texas that pays homage to the legendary Flaco Jimenez. 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For KTEP News In Depth, I'm Angela Kocherga.
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0: No matter where you are, it's Texas Standard Time on this July 2nd, 2026. Almost 1 year to the day that many Texans awoke to news of a devastating tragedy along the banks of the Guadalupe in Texas's Hill Country. The floods killed more than 130 people. Those floods also exposed gaps in emergency warnings and preparedness that became the focus of legislative hearings, investigations, and of course intense public criticism. Well, there's new reporting from the Houston Chronicle noting something rather striking. Despite all of that scrutiny, none of the senior local officials who became the public face of the response have been removed from office or resigned because of the disaster. Officials continue to defend their actions, saying the flooding unfolded with extraordinary speed and first responders saved as many lives as they could. Critics argue the warning system failed the public and that leadership should have changed. At the same time, the focus has increasingly shifted from assigning responsibility to preventing another tragedy. One of the biggest changes is now visible along the Guadalupe River itself, where a new warning system has been going up to give people more notice when floodwaters begin rising. Investigative reporter Nina Satija has been following that effort for the Texas Newsroom. Nina, welcome back to the Standard.
1: Thanks for having me, David.
0: A half a dozen sirens, I gather, are now located on the banks of the Guadalupe in Kerr County. Tell us about what they look like and who put them there.
1: These sirens are, they sit on top of 50-foot poles, and they're basically like a group of speakers. They're located on private land, so we were not actually able to get a look at them. But the Upper Guadalupe River Authority, which is a pretty small agency that manages the river in Kerr County, they actually spent the money up front, but they hope to get reimbursed by the state to put those sirens in. And, the idea is that they will help, as you said, warn people of an impending emergency.
0: Half a dozen sirens. I would imagine that more would be needed. Surely this is just the start of a more comprehensive communications system?
1: That's right. They actually bought 8 sirens to begin with, but they're still trying to figure out where to install the final 2. And eventually, county leaders have said they would like to have somewhere between, I think, at least 30 sirens across the county. You know, it's an interesting strategy. I spent a lot of time talking with Mark Rose from the Lower Colorado River Authority, another agency a lot of us are familiar with in Travis County. They have a warning system as well, and it doesn't have sirens. So I bring that up because another important component of this is going to be the way to figure out how do you activate those sirens. What are the levels of the river at different times? How much rainfall has fallen? And for that, you need equipment called gauges to measure all of that stuff. And so they're still really in the early stages of adding more of that, which they definitely need as well.
0: Well, even if you have gauges and you have loudspeakers, someone's got to control them. Someone's got to be responsible for not just sounding the alarm when it's necessary, but for the upkeep. Has all that been worked out? Because I think there was a lot of confusion certainly in the immediate aftermath of the floods, you know, as to just who was responsible for reaching what groups of people where. And then there was the issue of the cellular networks, not covering the area very well.
1: That's exactly right. Texas state law says that the county judge, who's not an actual judge, but the top elected official in a county, as well as, or if it's the mayor, let's say, of a town, that top elected official should be the chief emergency management officer in time of an emergency. They would decide things like, should I call an evacuation order, for instance, or things like that. They can also deputize someone. So that might be the police chief, or in the case of Kerr County, the Kerr County sheriff. The thing is, the county judge, we know last year, was actually out of town during the flood. We know the sheriff was not awake when the floodwaters really began rising in earnest around probably 2 or 3 a.m. And the emergency management coordinator for the county was out sick, and they had not appointed a backup for him at that moment. So that's a real question this time around. What is the system now? Now, there is a new emergency management coordinator in Kerr County. We were not able to interview him. We tried many times. The county declined our requests for interviews actually with anyone at Kerr County. We did watch him speak at a community meeting where he described a little bit about his plan on emergency protocols. But he still said also, though, that the plan for actually when to activate the sirens or whether to activate them was a work in progress. So we've really tried to get more clarity on this, and the county has just declined to answer our questions or grant us an interview. We talked to other emergency management officials in Kerr County for some of the smaller cities, like the city of Kerrville. We talked to the fire chief, but they all referred us to Kerr County. So we do really have some questions still about what is the actual plan for activating these sirens. Is there even enough data to go on to activate them? Are there enough gauges measuring rainfall and river levels in Kerr County right now to know whether to set off a siren? We've talked to experts who don't think that there are.
0: You know, I was talking with someone just the other day at UT Arlington who is working on a flood warning system with funding from the governor's office. That's still a work in progress. It's not in place yet. So is what you have described for us today a separate plan?
1: That's a good question. Yes, it is. And I think this really actually brings up a key question, which is what is a flood warning system? And it could mean a lot of different things. So a lot of the systems that are being talked about right now, particularly from universities, has to do with weather radar and better prediction of the weather, looking at the weather report to kind of see when rain might fall in a certain area and using that. Kerr County is going to have a system that could maybe benefit from that system you were talking about. But, you know, you got to have someone who's maintaining those gauges, maintaining those sirens, and then knows when to push the button. That is going to be handled by either Kerr County or that small river authority that manages the river within Kerr County's boundaries. So that's a specific system. And then that's one of the challenges there. Kerr County is a county of just 55,000 people, 54,000 people. So they don't have a lot of staff, neither does the river authority, to really handle this.
0: In the few seconds we have left, I'm wondering, Nina, do you have a sense that things are genuinely safer for people along the Guadalupe than they were this time last year?
1: I think people are a lot more aware, and I do think the county is paying attention. While they wouldn't answer our questions, they have an emergency management coordinator who says he's very engaged and that he's ready for the next flood. You know, also folks who are camping on the Guadalupe or anywhere on the Guadalupe River in Kerr County this summer can go to a website called River Hub that was set up by the River Authority. That's River Hub, where you can look at the limited, but there are gauges. You can look at those gauges and what their readings are on that website to see if you're in an area where, you know, there's a lot of rain that recently fell or the river level was rising. So those are all improvements, but there's still a long way to go. And that's really what we plan to continue to follow, is how does that process play out?
0: Nina Satija, investigative editor for the Texas Newsroom. Nina, thanks again.
1: Thanks for having me.
0: You know, much of the focus of the upcoming anniversary of the July 4th weekend flooding is focused on the Guadalupe River. That was where most of the fatalities occurred, and it's also been the center of recovery efforts. But along nearby Sandy Creek, where 9 people were killed, survivors say the response has been far more limited. David Martin Davies of Texas Public Radio reports on 2 disasters caused by the same storm and 2 very different paths to recovery.
2: It's been almost a year since the July 4th flood, and Juliet and Scott Weldon are watching construction begin to rebuild their home.
3: There we are. That's my house, and that's where it happened.
2: Their new house is on the site of where their old home stood, on the banks of the Guadalupe River. But this time, it'll be raised 8 feet. It should stand up to flood waters like what came last July 4th.
3: In the dark, we watched the water enter our home, and the floors buckled, the furniture floated, rooms began collapsing, and the water kept rising.
2: The current pushed the 2 out of the house. They managed to cling to a large bush while they watched their neighborhood ripped apart. And now the Weldons are rebuilding with a lot of help.
3: It doesn't come easy. The local community, there's a lot of love, compassion, kindness, generosity. But the first responders, really, for our needs at that moment are the churches, private sectors, not the government, no one.
2: Juliet figured out how to navigate the bureaucracies of disaster recovery, and they received the maximum amount from FEMA, $46,600. But other checks arrived from faith-based groups, foundations, and community organizations.
3: It strengthened my faith to humanity and the love of people.
2: It was a similar but very different story of a flood disaster nearby in Sandy Creek.
4: The morning of July 5th, you would be probably 15, 20 feet underwater right now where we're standing. Like I said, my house, that telephone pole all the way in the back, the water was 10 foot up that pole. It's hard to fathom.
2: Ashley Willis lives with her family on a fresh herb farm that is divided by Sandy Creek southwest of Austin. The spring-fed creek is normally docile, but just after midnight on July 5th, the same storm that flooded the Guadalupe River hit and turned the creek into a raging river.
4: My house was behind this tree, and it floated 10 feet.
2: 9 people died in the Sandy Creek flood. About 200 homes were damaged. Family and friends who had gathered for a festive 4th of July instead huddled on high ground in the dark and watched by the illumination of lightning, rising water, and wondered if they would survive.
4: And as horrifying as all of that sounds, easiest part of this whole ordeal was that night.
5: Yeah.
2: Ashley's mother, Brandy Gerstner, says they've been struggling to recover ever since.
5: We got deserted.
2: 4 weeks after the flood, Willis testified to the Texas Select Committee on Disaster Preparedness and Flooding.
6: They are marking people found when they find their body parts, and then they are not coming back to find the rest of these people. I found a hip and a leg on my property.
2: Willis says she's not received money from FEMA. They had FEMA flood insurance, but they're in a dispute over the payout. NPR reached out to FEMA to get details about what they provided to flood victims and the overall rebuilding effort, but we didn't receive a response. So the rebuilding is on hold. Support has come mostly from volunteers. Willis says she's glad the Guadalupe River victims are getting help, but those along Sandy Creek would also like to be remembered. As for Juliet and Scott Weldon, they plan to move into their new home in October. I'm David Martin Davies in Kerrville.
0: Coming up, the big bang of Texas music's 21st century starts with a capital B, the latest in our series counting down some of the biggest moments in Texas music history. And Governor Abbott turns up the heat on data centers, his latest move in a big turnabout for the Texas chief executive. Those stories and a whole lot more as the Texas Standard continues.
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2: And what was meant to be a narrowly applied loophole has completely swallowed the law.
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4: I'm Matt Riley from KUTX, and as we look towards the 250th birthday of the United States, we're celebrating with the Texas 250, the Lone Star State's contribution to American music. Here's a moment when Texas music had the world's attention. March 29th, 2024. Cowboy Carter is released. Growing up in Houston, regularly attending and performing at the Houston Livestock Show and Rodeo, Beyoncé was immersed in country music. A project that took 5 years to complete, Cowboy Carter is a deep dive into Americana music, especially the overlooked contributions of black artists. The central concept behind the record is a radio broadcast that features the sounds of folk, hip-hop, rock, and of course country, with Willie Nelson, Dolly Parton, and Linda Martell acting as DJs.
5: 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And if you don't want to go, go find yourself a jukebox. Thank you.
4: Now, obviously, Beyoncé was already a megastar at this point, but the emphasis on her home state and the music that influenced her represented a shift stylistically and was a bold statement on who could exist in what musical spaces.
6: Ain't no hold'em, hey! So lay your cards down, down, down, down. So pocket lectures.
4: At the 67th Grammy Awards, Beyoncé became the first black woman in 25 years to win Album of the Year and the first black artist to win Best Country Album. The single Texas Hold'em was a global sensation and again put Beyoncé's Lone Star State heritage in the spotlight.
6: To the floor now. Woo! There's a tornado in my city. In the basement. That ain't pretty. Rugged with.
4: You can see more about this moment at texasstandard.org/Texas250. And we want to hear from you. We're counting down the 250 essential Texas songs July 3rd and 4th on KUTX, and you can cast your vote for your favorite Texas song at texasstandard.org/Texas250.

0: And you are listening to the Texas Standard. Governor Greg Abbott has called for blocking new data center development in what he called rural neighborhoods. He made this announcement during a campaign stop in East Texas on Tuesday. This suggestion by the governor appears to go further than a sweeping regulatory framework he unveiled back in June, and it comes as many rural counties and their residents have tried to pass moratoriums and call for the legislature to give them greater local control to prevent the construction of these data centers. Kayla Guo covers state politics for the Texas Tribune. She's been covering this. Kayla, welcome back.
1: Thanks for having me.
0: So remind us briefly what regulations on data centers Abbott suggested in June and how this new rural ban squares with what he called for earlier.
1: Like you said, Abbott had released a framework, a regulatory framework last month that, you know, would require data centers to add new power generation to the grid, to pay for their own infrastructure costs, to make sure they're reusing their own water, and basically a bunch of measures aimed at limiting their impact on residential communities. Like you said, we've seen a lot of rural communities especially protest this influx of data centers. So that was a pretty big deal that he had called for all of these new regulations from the PUC. This call for banning them in rural neighborhoods appeared to go further, but I would say that the governor's campaign has since sought to cast that remark at that campaign event as in line with his letter. That letter did not call for a ban in rural neighborhoods. So it's somewhat unclear like what that would actually mean at this point, but it builds on that framework.
0: I want to ask about that phrase that the governor used, rural neighborhoods, which sort of stuck out to me. I think of rural areas in Texas as not so much neighborhoods, but as communities that are stretched out over broad patches of land. How are we defining rural neighborhoods here? Was the governor clear on who would be covered by this moratorium?
1: I think that remains an open question. I think after he made those remarks, his campaign sought to clarify that he wasn't calling on a ban on building data centers, and they pointed us to the call for setbacks that he had included in his outline last month. So I think that remains unclear, and I think the safest bet would be to refer to the outline of regulatory framework that he had announced previously.
0: Mm-hmm. What about non-rural counties? What, if anything, does this mean for those areas?
1: Non-rural counties, I think, remain somewhat similar to the status quo. Cities have a bit more local control, more broader zoning power, so they can have a little bit more power in terms of, you know, regulating where data centers come and go at in their jurisdiction, whereas counties have less of that local control, and so we've seen rural counties especially push for the legislature to give them more of an ability to, you know, decide where data centers can go and not go.
0: Well, Kayla, what, if anything, has changed in the here and now? Is the governor saying he's actually putting a stop to projects currently in place or projects that might be in the works, in the pipeline, as it were?
1: No, I would not say he stopped that. He has, you know, as recently as a few months ago, he was a, you know, big supporter of data centers. He called Texas the epicenter of AI development.
0: Yeah.
1: I think he's made clear that he wants, you know, regulations and sort of some to rein in what has been a really fast influx of data centers. But I think what he's saying is signaling that, you know, data centers should be aware that the legislature is going to make some moves next session and try to limit some of their impacts on residential communities.
0: Yeah, I was thinking about what this might mean for counties that have already tried to pass moratoriums and they've been sort of cut off at the pass. Does this sort of give them the green light to loop back and try to do something about stopping potential new projects?
1: I think that debate over local control is going to be ongoing. I think that's something the legislature would have to address next session if they wanted to give counties more of an ability to block data centers in their areas. At this point, I think a couple counties have tried to pass moratoriums and sort of have been struggling in court to, you know, defend those moratoriums. So again, I think that's something that the legislature would have to address next session.
0: So part of this is really about control, who gets to call the shots here. I wonder why the governor is coming out so strongly now. He seems to be taking, I don't know, for him, what might sound like a somewhat more aggressive stance on this issue right now, especially since you know, his message seemed to be, we're open for business, folks. Come on to Texas. We want to be the epicenter, as you were saying earlier, of this AI infrastructure.
1: I think that's right. I think he's probably seeing the same numbers that everyone else is seeing, which is that data center development is extremely unpopular among Texans, especially rural Texans, where, you know, a lot of these centers are popping up. I think the issue has become somewhat of a political issue or conundrum for Texas Republicans. A lot of these centers are being built in districts that voted for President Donald Trump in the last election, who elected Republicans to represent them in the state house and the state Senate. And so I think this is sort of a political problem in addition to just a, you know, governance problem of how do you manage this influx of facilities.
0: Obviously, it'll be interesting to see just what sort of political impact this will have and whether lawmakers have done a good job of calculating their response to it. It's something that Kayla Guo is going to be tracking. She covers state politics for the Texas Tribune, and we'll link to her excellent reporting on this issue over at texasstandard.org. Kayla, thanks so much for taking time to talk with us today.
1: Thanks for having me.
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7: 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We have Jia Young Fan on the moment she realized what the most American question is. 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
10: From the Texas Newsroom, I'm Matt Harab. Another man convicted in last year's Prairieland ICE Detention Center shooting was sentenced to 50 years in prison yesterday. Inez Soto did not fire a gun, but he helped plan the July 4th noise demonstration where a police officer was later non-fatally shot. Soto's son, Esteban, read aloud a letter from his father after sentencing.
11: The weight of the sentences that have been handed down is crushing, but we should not be surprised. The government has shown its willing to separate loved ones across borders, cage people in squalid detention centers, bring violence into loving neighborhoods, and gun people down in the streets.
10: The youngest defendant was sentenced just short of 2 years in prison. The Trump administration has announced that it will not renew the U.S.-Mexico-Canada agreement. Houston Public Media's Andrew Schneider reports that while the three countries will continue to negotiate in hopes of extending the agreement, the prospects of failure could have consequences for Texas businesses as well as consumers.
12: The Mexico and Canada will resume negotiations over the agreement later this month as the Trump administration tries to extract both economic and security concessions from the nation's top two trading partners.
13: The problem is not for Washington or Mexico City or Ottawa. The problem is for businesses.
12: Tony Payan is an expert on U.S.-Mexican relations at Rice University's Baker Institute.
13: They have to plan ahead 5-10 years. And now they have to learn to live with the uncertainty of investments that may not be covered by the agreement whenever that is ratified, if at all.
12: If the negotiations fail, the USMCA will terminate in 10 years. But the greater uncertainty could hurt investment well before then, translating to higher prices and lost jobs. I'm Andrew Schneider in Houston.
10: South Texas Congressman Henry Cuellar says Mexico may be able to move faster than the U.S. in expanding sterile fly production to fight the New World screwworm. Here's Corey Cook.
14: The U.S. Department of Agriculture has been working with Mexican officials to prevent the parasite from spreading farther north. During a virtual discussion Wednesday, Cuellar said he believes Mexico can speed up that effort.
15: Mexico can move faster, so we will push them to do the capacity building in Mexico because apparently they seem to move faster than we're doing down there in the valley for that facility.
14: In late June, a 22,000-square-foot production facility opened in Metapa, Chiapas that can produce up to 100 million flies to combat the screwworm. The construction is part of the binational eradication strategy and a joint $50 million investment between Mexico and the United States. I'm Corey Cook in San Antonio.
10: And Kelly Hancock is stepping down as acting comptroller. He's been in the position since June of last year when he was appointed by Governor Abbott. I'm Matt Harab in the Texas Newsroom.
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16: 33 minutes past the hour, Texas Standard Time. I'm Angela Cocherga. There's a lot of uncertainty about robots these days. Will they displace humans in the workplace? Are they safe? You might not be ready to invite a robot into your home, but businesses are eager to add more humanoid robots to the factory floor. Austin-based Aptronik is counting on that as the company prepares to bring its Apollo 3 robots to market. Our tech expert Omar Gallaga has reported on Aptronik, and he's here to tell us what's new in humanoid robots. Omar, welcome.
17: Thanks, Angela. Appreciate it.
16: Well, tell us about Aptronik. What is the company doing?
17: Yeah, this is a company I've been keeping my eye on for a couple of years. They've been working on humanoid robots. This is robots that look like people. They have legs, they have arms, they have a head. They are introducing a new version of their Apollo robot next year. It's going to be called Apollo 3. The bigger news that I thought is that they're rolling out a massive 90,000 square foot robot park where they're going to be training and testing these robots. They're a company that came out of the University of Texas Human-Centered Robotics Laboratory back in 2016. So they are a local company based in Austin. And so I've been kind of keeping an eye on what they're doing as they kind of fit into this larger landscape of humanoid robots.
16: Let's start with, who does the company expect to buy these robots?
17: Primarily, at first, I think it's going to be industrial uses, you know, warehouses, delivery, anywhere where a person might be replaced with a robot for, particularly for safety reasons. That is where you're going to see these at first. But I think eventually, when I spoke to the CEO, his dream was eventually that everyone would have one of these in their home. You know, that's further down the road. But I think at first it's going to be more for business and industrial use.
16: Well, you talked about that robot park in Austin. What is that?
17: When I visited, it was just part of their big building where they were actually building the robots. And they also had some areas kind of cordoned off in order to do training where the robots were walking. They were, tied to these cables, to do testing and kind of test the sensors and how they would, behave in these real world applications. This sounds like a whole new facility. I mean, what I saw was not 90,000 square feet of space for this. And also they are doing this in other cities as well outside of Austin. So they've got other areas where they're testing these out. But the big change, I think, is that instead of having robots that are programmed to do one specific thing like you'd see in a factory, they're building robots that would react to real-world stimuli, that would be able to make decisions and be able to see something and then be able to take action based on what they're seeing in a more reactive way. And this, of course, ties into AI. The AI is kind of the power behind being able to make those types of decisions.
16: Very interesting. Well, several companies, including Tesla and Amazon, make humanoid robots. Why?
17: Well, for the same reason that Aptronik is pursuing this, because they really have the belief that these are going to be widespread, that we're going to be seeing robots everywhere, and they're going to be able to perform these tasks that humans either, it's unsafe for them or risky for them to do, or that, we don't want to do. The example that I keep seeing in tech demos when, every year when we have these tech conferences is, can this robot fold your laundry for you? you're not going to spend $5,000 on a robot just to fold laundry. But if it's one thing that it can do in your house, in addition to a lot of other tasks, that becomes interesting. Nobody wants to fold their laundry. It would be robots that could adapt to their environment, that could do a wide range of things, not just one thing. But obviously, you don't want to have it around a baby if it's not safe. So there's a lot of the reason we're not seeing these roll out sooner is that we want to make sure that, that they're safe, that they do what they're supposed to, that they work properly.
16: So is there a practical reasons robot look sort of like humans, or are we just more comfortable when we can relate to them?
17: Some of that is practical, especially in a warehouse setting, you already have things set up for humans in terms of, they're grabbing things, they're moving things. There is, I think, an element of anthropomorphizing these in order to make them more familiar. On the other hand, though, I tend to think, those little like delivery robots, the little square ones that are gonna roam around town, I think those are much cuter. I relate more to those than to the humanoid looking ones. So I think it depends on in the eye of the beholder, whether you find them creepy or whether you actually like the humanoid looking robots better.
16: Yeah, good point. Anything else you're keeping an eye on when it comes to robots?
17: Yeah, I mean, for me, it's just the timeline of this. Like, how soon are we going to see these? Obviously, when you have companies like Amazon and Tesla pushing on this for things like package delivery, I think you're going to see these sooner rather than later. What Aptronik is saying is that their Apollo 3, which is due out next year, will be the sort of first kind of fully formed version of what they've been working on for all these years. Everything up to this point has been a prototype, even the work they've been doing with NASA and Google and other companies. I think Apollo 3 will be sort of their big coming out party of like, we have a version that is for sale, that is available, that you can get, in your business or home. So I'm excited to see that next year.
16: Omar Gayaga isn't afraid of the robot overlords, at least not much. And he writes about tech for CNET and joins us here each week on The Standard. Thank you, Omar.
17: I sure appreciate it. Thanks for having me.
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0: It's the Texas Standard. I'm David Brown. Last night, the U.S. men's national team secured a win in the knockout round of the World Cup. They beat Bosnia and Herzegovina 2-0 in a game that never really looked close. But in the second half, U.S. striker Falerin Balogun was shown a red card. That means he'll be on the bench for the USA's next match against Belgium. That absence is a big deal because Balogun has been the team's top scorer in the tournament so far. For more World Cup analysis, we're joined in the studio by Jimmy Moss and Juan Garcia. They're the hosts of the soccer podcast Vamos Verde and World Cup Today, a twice-daily tournament update heard on public radio stations across the country. Gentlemen, welcome back to The Standard.
25: Thank you for having us.
26: Thanks, David.
0: Juan, let's begin with his red card. What happened during the match that got Balogun sent off?
26: Well, it seems like Balogun was adjusting his body to receive a ball, but where he was set to plant his foot was a Bosnian player's leg. Ooh. It feels like he got unlucky with something that looks a lot worse in slow motion and still images than it did in terms of the intent. So, the ref ultimately had to go back to review it, initially giving a yellow card, I believe, or at the very least just blowing the foul. But he changed his decision to a red card and sent, Balogun off.
0: Well, yeah, I know a lot of this stuff is, and that's one of the things that makes soccer so much fun. It's subjective. You're trying to make a call on, what would draw the line there, whether that's intentional or the severity of what happened, or Jimmy, what makes a red versus a yellow here?
25: Well, I think what you can get in the slow-mo is, where are his eyes? Where is the flow of the body going, and where is his head looking? It's by letter of the law, it is a foul and is a red card a bull offense, if that's a correct verb there or adverb. Mm-hmm. But, yeah. You can, I don't know if it legally, I mean, it could easily have gone either any way, and they went with the worst possible scenario for the U.S.
0: Juan, how big of a deal is this loss for the U.S. national team?
26: Well, Balogun is their leading scorer, and, you know, the team didn't seem to get the same degree of production in their last group stage match with different guys up top. So I would say it's a pretty big loss, and they're going to have to come up with some way of getting the most out of the players they do have available if they are to continue on in the tournament.
25: I think strikers are driven by confidence, and Flo Balogun was definitely in the flow. And
26: no doubt.
25: I don't know if the other guys are feeling that right now, and that doesn't mean they can't get there, but he... And when you're in the flow, other people are worried about you being in the flow. And next thing you know, you're causing a lot of chaos in front of the goal.
0: Yeah. Mexico also played this week. We need to talk about them, guys. They pulled off a dominant win against Ecuador. Been some questions about how far they can go in this tournament. What'd y'all make of this performance? Jump ball.
26: Well, they were dominant in that first half. They'd certainly proved that they belong at this stage of the tournament.
0: Mm-hmm.
26: But they gave up a lot of control of the game in the second half. And that worries me a little bit, because a better team than Ecuador could hurt them if they kind of let off the gas a little bit. And, you know, England, they were played hard by Congo, but they're no slouches. They've got a lot of talent. That could pose a bit of a threat to Mexico in the next match.
25: I will miss, though, if they lose, I will miss El Rey being played at the end of all the Mexican matches. I mean,
26: chills
25: there is
26: every time.
25: Every time I get the chills. I have no allegiance to, you know, Mexico or Mexican team or even Vicente Fernandez, but every time the stadium is singing, it gets to me.
0: You've mentioned something that obviously give us a little bit of the backstory for folks who don't know about this.
25: Well, so FIFA has, I guess decided upon victory songs for all the teams. They gave the United States Country Roads. So when you hear John Denver at the end of a United States game, that's a FIFA choice. It was almost Living on a Prayer by Bon Jovi. Yeah. And, instead we're singing about Blue Ridge Mountains and, Shenandoah River. But, so the victory song for Mexico is El Rey by Vicente Fernandez. And, the classic mariachi ballad. And, it's so interesting because, you know, Juan and I have discussed this maybe ad nauseum, like these slow songs that just sort of build and become these anthems for listening to an entire stadium sing that song. You know, just gives you all the feels.
0: We got to talk about some more of the action. France dominating Sweden 3-0 win. They're looking pretty scary. Who you think has the best shot at beating them? Either of you want to jump in?
25: I still think Spain will eventually show up to this tournament and start playing like the Spain that we thought that would happen. But, you know, we were just talking about who will replace Flo Balogun on the U.S. team. France has like a handful of guys that if they were on the U.S. team, they would be the best U.S. player in the history of the United States. Mm-hmm. And yet they may not be the best player on the France team currently or the best player on France ever. So that is, I mean, there's Michael Olise, there's Kylian Mbappe, there's Ousmane Dembele, there's, mm-hmm. I mean, there's, the list goes
26: Barcola.
25: On and on. There's Doué, there's so many guys on that team that just can take over a game and can hurt you. They got a lot of people. Spain is kind of in that same vein. They just haven't asserted their dominance the same way.
0: Yeah, Juan, I know you're a Colombia supporter. They're playing Ghana later this evening. What are you watching for?
26: Well, they were a bit of a chameleon team in the group stage. They played Congo really fast and really intense throughout the game, but then they played really controlled and just kind of smothered Portugal in the last game. So I'm curious to see how they approach Ghana, who smothered England in their last group stage match.

0: here, but now most of the way through the first knockout round of the tournament. How do you see things standing right now, Jimmy?
1: I think there were initial concerns when they expanded the tournament to more teams this year that this knockout round would be sort of like the first round of UIL football playoffs where there's just routes, you know, 48-0, mm-hmm. that kind of thing. But mm-hmm. I think what we've learned this week is there are a lot of good teams out there, a lot of good football associations fielding good programs, and giving more of them a shot at this kind of stage has been fun and rewarding. And now we'll get real answers as we move to the round of 16.
0: Juan, what do you think?
2: Don't rest on your history unless you are France. There were a lot of teams that I think expected big things out of themselves and faced teams that maybe they expected to have an easy go at, and now they are at home watching the tournament on the TV. Everybody else needs to show up to play because you never know when you're going to get knocked out in penalty kicks by a tiny nation.
1: You know, yeah. It is fun to watch the U.S. win, though. USA, USA, you know? I mean, you know, it's... We don't usually sit in this situation with soccer, and here it is, the first opportunity.
2: Country roads take me home.
0: Juan Garcia, Jimmy Mas, hosts of Vamos Verde and World Cup Today. You can hear that 7 days a week on NPR stations across the country through the end of the tournament. Hey, y'all, thanks so much for joining us. We appreciate the update.
1: Thanks for having us.
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4: 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We have five brilliant young musicians. One is an 11-year-old violinist who moved from Sydney, Australia at 7 years old to attend the Juilliard School. Two are violists, and one of them is a 6'5", 12th grader from Englewood, New Jersey, whose viola is almost as tall as he is. 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
6: La Nube Children's Museum opened in August of 2024 and has already received national recognition.
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6: I'm Richard Dayub, your host for El Paso Primetime. 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If you've already been to La Nube, you know how incredible it is. And if you have not, this interview will whet your appetites.
8: It's the Texas Standard. I'm Angela Cocherga. Every 4 years in the run-up to a presidential election, the Republican and Democratic parties each host conventions where they officially nominate their presidential candidate. But evidently, 4 years was just too long to wait for the GOP. And yesterday, the party confirmed that they are holding a two-day convention in Dallas ahead of the fall midterm elections. Joining us now to tell us more is Joe Lovinger, Dallas-based reporter for Bloomberg. Joe, welcome to the Texas Standard.
9: Hello. Thank you so much for having me.
8: Well, the party conventions that happen every 4 years are certainly political pep rallies, but there's also some real business that has to get done. Selecting a presidential nominee, first of all, do we have any clues as to what's going to happen at this Republican midterm election convention being held in September in Dallas?
9: Yeah, that's a great question because, as you pointed out, these are always in presidential election years. This is the first midterm convention the party is holding, and they don't really have to decide a presidential nominee. In fact, they've already selected their Senate nominee. So the president has really said that this is going to be more of a pep rally. He said business people and politicians and entertainers will perform. And it's supposed to unify the party ahead of what is expected to be a challenging midterm environment for the Republicans. So, you know, we're planning on seeing up as many as 20,000 people a night, according to convention organizers and quoted in the Dallas Morning News. Mm. So, you know, it's expected to be a real big party. We have plenty of space in the city of Dallas, hotels downtown. If this is in fact hosted at the American Airlines Center, as reports have suggested, that's where the Dallas Mavericks and the Dallas Stars play. So there's plenty of room. and the president is hoping to create a

0: of environment.
1: A big party for the Republican Party. Who's pushing for this event? Republican Party officials, candidates, the president?
0: Well, you know, I'm not, my reporting hasn't taken me into the conversations that are going on behind the scenes for planning this, but it's clear from the start that the president is really interested in drumming up excitement ahead of the midterms, and that he's concerned with some polling that suggests that Democrats have a favorable environment, especially in Texas, where we're expecting to have what could be a very close Senate race. Texas is not generally thought of as a purple state. It's been safely red for decades, but polling suggests that Democratic nominee James Tallarico really is going to put up a fight against Ken Paxton, who's the Republican Senate nominee. So I think especially in Texas, there's a lot of desire to unite the Republican Party right now. They just got out of a brutal primary between Attorney General Ken Paxton and sitting Senator John Cornyn. They represent two different wings of the party. Paxton's more of the insurgent, anti-establishment, you know, flamethrower side of the party. John Cornyn is one of the, you know, longest serving Republican senators in leadership. And so they had a really bitter primary, and a lot of donors, especially who supported John Cornyn, now need to come over and back Ken Paxton if he's going to have a chance against Tallarico, who's raised a ton of money. So I think there is a lot of interest in demonstrating unified support behind Ken Paxton right now as he heads into the general election season.
1: Yeah, a lot of those Cornyn supporters were very disappointed right after the primary runoff. So does the choice of Dallas to host this gathering signal anything about the Republican focus this election season? You mentioned that tight race between Attorney General Ken Paxton and State Representative James Tallarico.
0: That's right. Yeah, well, we have this Senate race that we're looking at, but also if you look at Dallas, it is really a city that Republicans can point to and say, this is an example of Republican governance at work. There are a lot of concerns over the strength of the economy going into the midterms. We've heard voters talking about cost of living and concerns about a slowing economy. But in Dallas, we've had a ton of businesses move here recently. Just, you know, earlier last month, I was reporting that Morgan Stanley plans to build a $1.3 billion, office in Dallas. Goldman Sachs is building a 5,000 employee campus. So a lot of businesses are coming here. There's still a feeling of economic growth going on, and there's a Republican mayor in Dallas. So I think that, you know, the party can point to this as an example of their economic policies at work, and helping to contribute to economic growth, beyond just that race that obviously will play a central role here. If Republicans want to hold on to control of the Senate, they're going to have to win in Texas. And 2 years ago, I don't think many people at all had Texas on their bingo card for the Senate. But, mm-hmm. you know, this is what the polling indicates, is that it might be a much closer race than people would have expected.
1: Do Democrats have any plans to hold a similar event at this time?
0: Not that I've heard of. The Texas Democratic Party referred to this convention as a circus, I believe, in recent reports. And from watching what James Tallarico said out on the trail and other candidates on the Democratic ticket, they're really focused on, you know, getting out and campaigning and trying to drum up support, not only in cities, but seeing what independent and moderate Republicans they can pick off. You know, obviously we discussed, a lot of Cornyn supporters were disappointed in how the Senate primary went. Well, James Tallarico sees those as potential votes. And so he's been pitching, suburban voters and, you know, I think a lot of those voters are now in play. There's some polling that suggests that Paxton's, you know, unifying the party finally. But, you know, some strategists I've spoken to on the GOP side say that they're really concerned about a turnout problem in November. And they need to make sure that Republicans aren't only, you know, supportive of Ken Paxton, but that they support him enough to actually get out and vote.
1: Yeah, they need those motivated voters on both sides. What else are you keeping an eye on? Of course, things will really heat up after the summer break, but it sounds like there's already an effort to do that right now.
0: That's right. I think, you know, one question that we're going to be wanting to watch here is whether Paxton can drum up support from party donors. He really struggled with fundraising during the primary. John Cornyn had all of those connections and all of the experience with national fundraising. So there is some concern among Republican strategists that Ken Paxton will need a lot of out-of-state help. And so that would divert funding and attention and energy away from other crucial races across the country in Ohio and North Carolina and Maine, where they would rather be spending those resources than Texas. So we're going to have to keep an eye on whether Paxton can, you know, prove that he can fundraise by himself or if he's going to need help from the party nationally. And I think that on the Democratic side, you know, we're going to be curious if James Tallarico can consolidate support, especially from Black voters. He struggled with that demographic in the primary against Jasmine Crockett, the U.S. House representative who ran against him. And she has not fully come out and supported him and really campaigned vigorously with him. So, you know, we'll see if she's willing to help him court sort of those, you know, other voter groups that he needs to be able to win beyond sort of, you know, highly educated white voters and, you know, the people who he's really knocked it out of the park with in polling.
1: We've been speaking to Joe Lovinger, reporter for Bloomberg based in Dallas. Joe, thank you so much for your insight and for joining us here on The Standard.
0: This was a blast. Thanks for having me.
2: 1 year after the Hill Country floods, the investigators chosen by the Texas legislature have delivered their final report on Camp Mystic. In it, they describe a cascade of failures. They identify changes they say could save lives in the future. We're going to be talking with one of the co-authors of that report and get caught up on the rest of the day's news on the next Texas Standard. We hope you can join us on Friday. Alas, we're out of time for the big broadcast, but in the meantime, you can keep up with the news 24/7 at texasstandard.org.
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5: This is a song to celebrate banks. 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
6: You're listening to Ogden Nash read his poem, Bankers Are Just Like Anybody Else, Just Richer. And you're on the Soundbeat. Even the uninitiated will recognize some of his lines, no doubt. If called by a panther, don't anther. And candy is dandy, but liquor is quicker, to name a couple. This 1943 Decca recording contained poems from his book, The Face is Familiar.
5: Oh, you cautious conservative banks, what I know about you. If people are worried about their rent, it is your duty to deny them the loan of one Confederate sou. But suppose people come in and they have a million and they want another million to pile on top of it. Why, you brim with the milk of human kindness and you urge them to accept every drop of it. And you lend them the million, so then they have 2 million, and this gives them the idea that they would be better off with 4. So they already have 2 million as security, so you have no hesitation in lending them 2 more. And all the vice presidents nod their heads in rhythm. And the only question asked is, do the borrowers want the money sent, or do they want to take it with them? But please do not think that I am not fond of banks, because I think they deserve our appreciation and thanks.
6: 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Soundbeat is produced at the Belfer Audio Archive, Syracuse University Libraries. I'm Brett Barry.
7: Hello, everybody. This is Keith Pannell, and it's summertime. That means I'm going to take a holiday. But in that period, Olivia Williams, the producer, will be making her own choice for the best programs in the last year and a half or 2 years.
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7: You be there this Sunday, 7 o'clock on KTEP.
9: Live from NPR News, I'm Lakshmi Singh. An oppressive heat wave is triggering heat and extreme heat advisories for more than half of the American population. The alerts stretch from eastern Kansas to New England and point south from Arkansas to Alabama. Steve Kassenbaum reports on the heat's impact on New York City.
10: The high heat is already causing a strain on the power grid in the Northeast. In New York, the utility company reduced voltage in some neighborhoods. Mayor Zoran Mamdani.
11: We are talking about a level of heat that the city has not seen in more than a decade.
10: The heat wave coincides with major events that are expected to draw out millions of people over the next few days, including 2 parades of tall ships and naval vessels.
11: We will also host the Macy's 4th of July fireworks on the evening of Saturday, July 4th. To cap off the weekend, the Brazil versus Norway FIFA World Cup match will take place on the afternoon of Sunday, July 5th.
10: Hundreds of cooling centers and drinking water stations have been opened to the public. For NPR News, I'm Steve Kastenbaum in New York.
9: The extreme heat's taking hold just as the FIFA World Cup enters the crucial knockout rounds. Stadiums are expected to employ more protection, such as increased access to cooling areas and water for spectators and staff. But enduring the brutal heat's a sacrifice many soccer fans are willing to make, especially if their team wins. Fans at a watch party in Washington, D.C., celebrating as they watch the U.S. beat Bosnia-Herzegovina 2-0 in the World Cup last night to advance to the round of 16. And NPR's Becky Sullivan was there and joined us from California.
12: The U.S. had to work and work and work to get that first goal to go up 1-0 just before halftime. And then their striker, Falarin Balogun, who is this like the newest big star of this team, made this disastrous mistake in the second half. He got his legs tangled up with a Bosnian defender. He stepped on the defender's ankle. It went to a video review and it was deemed a red card. Bosnia was, of course, only down one. Anything could have happened, and they pulled it off for the biggest win for the U.S. men's national team in a good long time.
9: NPR's Becky Sullivan. Turning now to Venezuela, the ongoing search for survivors while the death toll climbs. It's nearing 2,300. Here's John Otis.
13: Keep scooping. Keep scooping.
14: In the coastal town of Caraballera, members of the Los Angeles County Fire Department are searching for three girls trapped in a collapsed building.
13: It's all because all the dust and the dirt just keeps going into the hole.
14: L.A. firefighter Michael Topher says they've heard signs of life.
15: What we're hearing are faint knocking, tapping. The last confirmation we had was about an hour ago.
14: A week after the twin quakes, the odds are against them. However, this week, another team from Jordan rescued a 2-year-old boy who is now recovering in a Venezuelan hospital.
9: That's John Otis. It's NPR. Immigration and Customs Enforcement says it is investigating all credible threats toward its ICE officers. NPR's Jude Jaffe Block reports one of those investigations led to a New York man's home because of an email he sent months ago.
16: Back in January, David Strever of Rochester, New York, dashed off a scathing email to the acting director of ICE at the time, Todd Lyons. Then last week, federal agents with Homeland Security Investigations showed up on Strever's porch with a form for him to sign. It was a warning notice that said the email he had sent may be an illegal threat and he may have violated the law. Civil liberties experts say this is a new tactic, federal agents showing up and asking people to sign such warning notices, and they criticize it as a means to intimidate and chill speech. Jude Jaffe Block, NPR News.
9: America celebrating its 250th anniversary with events in D.C. and across the U.S. NPR's Rachel Treisman reports on how this compares to earlier birthday parties.
17: There wasn't a national celebration until the 50th anniversary in 1826. Coincidentally, two founding fathers, John Adams and Thomas Jefferson, both died on that day. 50 years later, Philadelphia hosted the country's first World Fair. The six-month event drew millions of visitors, debuted inventions from the telephone to popcorn, and announced America on the world stage. Philadelphia hoped to build on that success with another World's Fair in 1926, but political corruption and bad weather resulted in an over-budget, low-turnout event that Variety dubbed, quote, America's greatest flop.
9: That's Rachel Treisman. It's NPR.
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composer, vibraphonist Miss Cecilia Smith from her recording, the Mary Lou Williams Resurgence Project, with her composition, Sketch One, Truth Be Told for MLW. Thank you so much for joining me. As we take this journey through this music, I'm so happy that you decided to come along with me. So please stay with me. You're with Dee Alexander, and this is Jazz.

phenomenal group of women musicians, composers, educators. They are Artemis from their recording In Real Time. We heard the composition Timber, composed by Ingrid Jensen. And she's also supported by Renee Rosness on piano and also the musical director, Nicole Glover tenor, Alexa Tarantino alto, Narika Ueda bass, and Allison Miller on drums. And right before that, we heard from Miss Venetia Gould and Chris McCarthy, a wonderful duo from their recording Life's a Gig, doing one of her original compositions, Fall in Love with Me in Fall. More music coming up from Terry Lynn Carrington's project, New Standards Volume 1, which is a wonderful compilation of songs composed by women. And we're going to take a listen to Respected Destroyer, composed by harpist Brandy Younger. Terry Lynn Carrington drums, Chris Davis piano, Linda Mahan O bass, Nicholas Payton trumpet, and Matthew Stevens guitar.

Milt Jackson on vibes, John Lewis piano, Percy Heath bass, Kenny Clark drums, recorded April of 1952 from their recording Modern Jazz Quartet, Love Me Pretty Baby. And you've heard it right here with me, Dee Alexander, and this is Jazz.

Recorded live at Merkin Hall at the Kauffman Music Center in New York on January 15, 2006, two geniuses, Roy Hargrove and Mulgrew Miller, in harmony with I Remember Clifford. Before that, we heard from Nat King Cole, I Love You for Sentimental Reasons. Coming up is another live album from another great duo of artists, Miss Betty Carter, along with Jerry Allen on piano.

Jeff Bradfield, Richard D. Johnson, John Tate, Samuel Jewell from their recording Our Heroes, Richard D. Johnson's composition, High and Low on Afar Music. And you've heard it right here with me, D. Alexander. This is Jazz.

Miss Carmen McRae from Carmen Sings Monk, a 1990 recording focusing on songs composed by her good friend Thelonious Monk. We heard Looking Back, which is also Reflections, lyrics composed by Mr. John Hendricks. Thank you so much for joining me during this hour. You're with D. Alexander. Great music coming up for you, like that and more. So please stay with me on this journey. This is jazz.

That's Sean Maxwell on alto with Colin Clausen, Rhodes and Wurlitzer B3, Michael Barton bass, and Greg Essig on drums from his recording Story at 11. We heard his composition Answer and Arrival. Before that, Mr. George Cables from his composition, actually from his recording with the composition Too Close for Comfort. Let's continue with the Affinity Trio, and they are Eric Jacobson, Pamela York, and Clay Schaub from their recording Hindsight. Let's take a listen to Pamela York's composition, Blues for Change.

Eric Alexander, alto saxophone with strings, from the recording A New Beginning with David Hazeltine, John Weber, and Joel Farnsworth, strings arranged and conducted by Bill Dobbins, with his composition Anita. And you've heard it right here with me, D. Alexander, and this is Jazz.

from Famadou Don Moye's recording Jam for Your Life, the voice of Luba Rashik with Black Nile. And before that, Mr. Dave Stryker and his trio with Bob Mincer, also with Jared Gold on Hammond B3 and McClenty Hunter on drums. We heard Infant Eyes. Let's continue with music from Joel Ross from his recording New Blues on Blue Note with Central Park West.

From the very best of Dinah Washington, this is a wonderful 3-CD original recording. And we just heard her version of Goodbye, the Gordon Jenkins composition, which was recorded in Berlin in 1961 in front of a full orchestra. Dinah Washington's voice could cut through air, often imitated, never duplicated. Thank you so much for listening to me during this hour of music. I hope you've enjoyed it. I certainly enjoyed sharing this wonderful music with you. Please don't forget to grab your children and bring them into the fold so that they can learn about this music. It is their legacy. Until we are together again, I do hope that you take good care of yourself, drink plenty of water, get a little exercise, and eat something green. Until we are together again, please take care of yourself. Live every minute. Put yourself in it. This is your life. You're with D. Alexander. This is Jazz.

0: much for this conversation.
1: Oh, thank you. Thank you for having me.
0: Romance novelist Kennedy Ryan. She's the first Black author to win the Rita, romance's highest honor, and she's published more than 20 novels in just over a decade. Her latest novel is called Score. Coming up, TV critic David Bianculli reviews the 5-part documentary series, Craig Ferguson, American on Purpose. This is Fresh Air.
2: I love how Camille Saint-Saëns just launches us into this concerto. The cello storms in with an impassioned speech. 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We'll hear the cello make a case for something in a most vigorous manner. The Saint-Saëns Cello Concerto on the next performance today from 8 p.m.
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0: This is Fresh Air. Craig Ferguson, who hosted The Late Late Show on CBS from 2005 to 2014, has returned to television with a 5-part documentary series on CNN. The series is called Craig Ferguson, American on Purpose, and it concluded last Saturday, but is available to stream on CNN.com. The CNN network is presenting a marathon showing the entire series on July 5th. Our TV critic David Bianculli has this review.
7: Craig Ferguson was born in Scotland and moved to the United States to pursue a career in comedy. He did well. In 2005, he earned the job of host of The Late Late Show on CBS, a job he held for just shy of 10 years. Ferguson took a deconstructionist David Letterman-type approach to his role and kept evolving his style and his personal voice. Monologues weren't a string of topical jokes, but became loose one-way conversations about whatever Ferguson was thinking and feeling. He didn't have a sidekick, so he invented one. Or had someone invent one, a comedy robot. And partway through the show's run, in 2008, Craig Ferguson applied for United States citizenship, passed the test, and became a U.S. citizen. He filmed that process and showed it on his program, but didn't leave the idea there. In 2009, he wrote a memoir called American on Purpose. And now he has a 5-part documentary series with the same name on CNN, in which he travels the country and speaks to Americans about America.
8: What is America? Is it a promise? A contradiction? A dream? Everyone has their own idea, including me. I wasn't born here, but I love this place. I want to show you why I became American, on purpose.
7: Even though Craig Ferguson is a comedian by profession, he's not doing this series just for laughs. Well, not just for laughs. He retains his goofy sense of humor and his appetite for the unpredictable and the uncontrollable, like interviewing tourists in the middle of Times Square. But he's there to say something and to hear what other people have to say on the occasion of our country approaching its 250th anniversary. One of the questions he asks is about the American dream, which I found fascinating as a TV historian. More than 50 years ago, keyed to the American bicentennial, PBS presented a wonderful series called The Great American Dream Machine, asking the very same question. Here's how, earlier in 2026, Ferguson's interviewees answered it.
9: One thing that I think about America is freedom.
10: Also the dream.
11: American dream.
10: Yes.
12: What is the American dream?
10: You can work hard.
12: Yeah.
10: And achieve your goals.
13: What do you think the American dream is?
14: The ability to embrace your aspirations.
15: Be happy.
11: Be happy.
12: Yes.
11: Be happy. Build your own future on your own way.
14: I ran a marathon, so you have
12: to. Oh, you're right. Congratulations. The American dream. What does it look like to you?
14: I think just having the opportunity and options to do whatever you want to do, whether it's running a marathon in New York City.
1: Yes, freedom of religion, freedom of choice, just everything.
15: Freedom.
1: You can be yourself.
15: Yeah.
7: In another sequence,

0: replace it with a government more, you know, conducive to their security. And that's what Article 5 of the Constitution, which guarantees amendments, codifies, the right to alter and abolish government, which is another unalienable right. You can't surrender the right to change government when it breaks the social contract, because that is what is what makes the social contract possible to begin with. So lots of I'll end that question by saying that the National Constitution Center had a great project where we summoned three teams, liberal, conservative, and libertarian, to draft constitutions from scratch. And it just blew our minds that within a week, they agreed on five amendments. These very diverse people of very different political points of view. And here are the amendments they agreed on. Make amendment a little easier and impeachment a little harder. 18-year term limits for presidents. For Supreme Court justices. Eliminate the natural-born citizenship requirement for president. And finally, resurrect the legislative veto, which allowed Congress from 1930s to the 1980s to repudiate executive orders it didn't like by majority vote rather than two-thirds. And our teams thought that that would reinvigorate Congress. It was interesting that they're kind of geeky structural amendments. They don't have to do with abortion or religion or the hot-button cultural issues, probably because they were written by law professors who are very well educated in these things. But I thought it was a testament to the, again, for the CLE people, law at its best is a noble profession. And most of the delegates to the Constitutional Convention were lawyers. And there was something kind of beautiful seeing these very conservative and very liberal delegates disagree, not about politics, but about the structure of a constitution, because they took seriously the point of a constitution, which, as we began with, is to prevent our politics from descending into violence, to constrain politics with principle. So here's to constitutions, here's to lawyers, and you can decide for yourself whether you want constitutional amendments.
1: Jeff, thank you so much.
0: Thank you.
2: Jeffrey Rosen is a legal scholar and a former president and CEO of the National Constitution Center. His new book is The Pursuit of Liberty, How Hamilton versus Jefferson Ignited the Lasting Battle Over Power in America. 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
8: In just a few minutes, I'll have for you a Fantasia for cello and orchestra by the Brazilian composer Heitor Villa-Lobos with cellist Antonio Meneses, who first performs this etude by a contemporary of Mozart named Jean-Pierre Duport.

Antonio Meneses cello and the Sao Paulo Symphony conducted by Isaac Karabchevsky and that music by Heitor Villa-Lobos, the Fantasia. And that is music composed in 1945 by that cellist composer from Brazil. A little more for the cello, this time unaccompanied, and this is a great Hungarian cellist named Janos Starker performing an etude by Alfredo Piatti.

Cellist composer Alfredo Piatti wrote that etude. Actually, he also called it a caprice. And that was recorded by Janos Starker, who made a large recording of several etudes for solo cello. Before Rossini's Barber of Seville, and we will hear music from that in just a little bit, there was another Barber of Seville, which was very, very popular, by Rossini's predecessor, if you will, in the operatic world, contemporary of Mozart and Haydn, named Giovanni Paisiello. Here is the overture to that Barber of Seville with Adam Fischer and the Hungarian State Orchestra.

Adam Fischer and the Hungarian State Orchestra, the overture to The Barber of Seville, not that one, not the famous one by Rossini, but the one which preceded it and was very, very popular until the Rossini came along. Same story, same libretto. Music of Giovanni Paisiello. In fact, there was a claque in the audience of the premiere of Rossini's Barber of Seville that tried to sabotage that because they so favored the Paisiello piece, but of course the Rossini has eclipsed that by quite a bit. Here is a suite from Rossini's Barber of Seville now, arranged for winds with the Netherlands Wind Ensemble.

Wenzel Zedlak made that transcription for Winds of several of the best-loved excerpts from the comic opera by Gioachino Rossini called The Barber of Seville. And that performance featured the Netherlands Wind Ensemble. A common practice in the day was that kind of arrangement. Here is Jan Leschetizky performing a prelude by the French composer Olivier Messiaen.

Symphony No. 5 of the Little Symphonies by William Boyce, 18th-century English composer, conducted by Sir Yehudi Menuhin, who led his festival orchestra. Yehudi Menuhin, famous as a violinist, first and foremost, and here he is in that role with Gerald Moore at the piano. This is Perpetual Motion by Ottokar Novacek.

Perpetual Motion by Otakar Novacek with Yehudi Menuhin violin and Gerald Moore piano. Here again, Yehudi Menuhin, now conducting the London Philharmonic. His wife, Hephzibah, sister, Yalta, and son, Jeremy, are the three pianists in this triple concerto in F by Mozart.

Very much a family affair there with Yehudi Menuhin conducting, his wife Hephzibah, sister Yalta, and son Jeremy, the solo pianists with the London Philharmonic, the Triple Concerto in F, Kirchhoff 242, by Mozart. Next, we turn to music of Max Reger, the late Romantic German composer, and listen to his Serenade for Flute, Violin, and Viola. Three performers are Robert Willoughby, flute, Marilyn McDonald, violin, and John Tartaglia, viola.

some of the lighter music by a composer who's often known for his rather dense counterpoint. His name is Max Reger, R-E-G-E-R, late Romantic German composer. Serenade in G there with Robert Willoughby, Marilyn McDonald, and violist John Tartaglia. This is called The Elfin Tarantella by Amy Beach.

two pianists there, the Genova and Dimitrov duo playing the Elfin Tarantella by Amy Beach. Here's a song by Max Reger. From the Heaven's Eyes, it's called Frauke Mai sings it.

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4: We hear Mark Blitzstein's Airborne Symphony on our next New York Philharmonic broadcast. 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Please join me for a program that will also include Copland's Lincoln Portrait with William Warfield as narrator and the Holidays Symphony by Charles Ives. Leonard Bernstein will conduct the New York Philharmonic.
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For the El Paso weather, it's currently 98 degrees. And then tonight will be partly cloudy with a low around 75.

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1: This is KTEP News In Depth. I'm Angela Cocherga. Saturday is the one-year anniversary of the deadly flooding that tore through the Texas Hill Country on the 4th of July, killing more than 130 people. The Texas Newsroom and PBS's Frontline are covering the disaster in a five-part podcast, After the Flood, hosted by Houston Public Media's Dominic Anthony Walsh. One of the voices in the podcast is Matthew Childress. His daughter Chloe was a counselor at Camp Mystic, and she was among those reported missing last year on the 4th of July. Here's a preview.
2: On the evening of July 4th and much of July 5th, he sat with other Mystic parents, waiting, watching many of them reunite with their children. And on Saturday, July 5th, around 6 p.m.
3: We were all kind of standing in a group, and I felt my phone vibrate in my pocket, and I pulled it out, and I showed everyone that was sitting in front of me that it was a Kerrville number. So I went ahead and answered it. I turned away from them and said hello. I remember it was a gentleman who I believe was a sheriff's officer. I don't remember specifically what he said, but all I remember him saying was Grimes Mortuary. And I collapsed, dropped my phone, and started to wail. And all I remember is my wife telling me to grab my phone, and my brother and sister who were there kind of helped to pick me up and kind of carry me out of there to get us in the car to go to the mortuary. You know, even in those moments, we were still hoping that perhaps it was a misidentification, that it was possibly someone else. And I had to make the decision to identify her. And somehow I was lucid enough to be able to understand of if I somehow didn't do it myself, that I would regret it. And so my wife and I went in, identified her. It was absolutely terrible. I wish that upon no man or woman. See my firstborn, my hero, being in that state. But I'm glad that I did it. I'm glad my wife and I had the courage to identify her. And my poor brother and sister had to sit there and listen to us suffer as we reacted to that, which I will always forever thank them for their support to pull us through that terrible moment. But at the same time, as I had said goodbye to her a week earlier and gave her 17 kisses, I went back in and gave her 17 kisses before we said goodbye. That's how we said goodbye, good night, every night.
2: Matthew and Wendy made the long drive back to Houston.
3: So when we got home, it was tough to get back to her room. It was tough to come into the house. It took me probably 15 minutes to get out of the car because I was so terrified to come into the house. Once we got to see my son and my in-laws, I told my wife we need to go upstairs and be in Chloe's room. Otherwise, I would be afraid of going in there, and I needed to go in there immediately. So after a long sobbing on her bed, and we started to kind of wander around, and I believe maybe an hour or so later, we were still just kind of wandering around, going through her things, and my wife had seen in her bathroom the sticker that said Isaiah 43:2 on it. That's not something I'm familiar with, and we had to look it up, what it was.
2: Isaiah chapter 43, verse 2. When you pass through the waters, I will be with you, and through the rivers, they will not overwhelm you.
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7: 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It is currently 98 degrees. Tonight here in El Paso will be partly cloudy with a low around 75. And for tomorrow's weather at Friday will be sunny with a high near 100 degrees. 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
0: 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I'm Scott Detrow.
8: And I'm Juana Summers. In 2022, Congress passed the PACT Act. The bill provided benefits for millions of veterans who were exposed to toxic burn pits during their military service. But that law left out thousands of American civilians working for the government who were exposed to the same toxins. Now there's an effort to change that. NPR Justice Correspondent Ryan Lucas reports.
9: During the global war on terror, the American government sent federal civilian employees, including FBI agents, to Iraq and Afghanistan, where they often lived and worked alongside U.S. troops. One of them was FBI Special Agent Kenya Merritt. He was 33 years old when he did a four-month deployment in Iraq in 2009.
10: I remember when he came back, I mean, everything was seemingly fine. He worked out, I know, with a lot of the guys from the Special Forces.
9: That's Stephanie Merritt, Kenya's wife. She says Kenya had played Division I basketball in college. Didn't smoke, didn't drink. He worked out, though, a lot. And it was during a workout in 2014 or 2015, she says, that they first noticed that something was off.
10: He was boxing, you know, as a way to stay in shape. And he came in the house and, I mean, his eyes were as big as saucers. And he's like, I've been calling you, like, something's wrong with my chest.
9: They thought it was his heart. He went to see cardiologist after cardiologist. They were in and out of emergency rooms. Doctors didn't know what was wrong. It was only during a trip to the ER after Kenya, Stephanie, and their three kids moved back to Texas that they started to get some answers.
10: This particular ER doctor was like, listen, you know, your heart is good, but you have a nodule that shows up on another report and it's ever so slightly larger. I'm not saying it's cancer. I just think you should have it looked at.
9: Kenya had it looked at, and it turned out it was lung cancer. So in late 2019, doctors removed the lower lobe of his left lung.

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3: What if one day you noticed that there were no beavers in your woods? 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
1: This is KTEP News In Depth. I'm Angela Cocherga. Saturday is the one-year anniversary of the deadly flooding that tore through the Texas Hill Country on the 4th of July, killing more than 130 people. The Texas Newsroom and PBS's Frontline are covering the disaster in a five-part podcast, After the Flood, hosted by Houston Public Media's Dominic Anthony Walsh. One of the voices in the podcast is Matthew Childress. His daughter Chloe was a counselor at Camp Mystic, and she was among those reported missing last year on the 4th of July. Here's a preview.
2: On the evening of July 4th and much of July 5th, he sat with other Mystic parents, waiting, watching many of them reunite with their children. And on Saturday, July 5th, around 6 p.m.
3: We were all kind of standing in a group, and I felt my phone vibrate in my pocket, and I pulled it out, and I showed everyone that was sitting in front of me that it was a Kerrville number. So I went ahead and answered it. I turned away from them and said hello. I remember it was a gentleman who I believe was a sheriff's officer. I don't remember specifically what he said, but all I remember him saying was Grimes Mortuary. And I collapsed, dropped my phone, and started to wail. And all I remember is my wife telling me to grab my phone, and my brother and sister who were there kind of helped to pick me up and kind of carry me out of there to get us in the car to go to the mortuary. You know, even in those moments, we were still hoping that perhaps it was a misidentification, that it was possibly someone else. And I had to make the decision to identify her. And somehow I was lucid enough to be able to understand of if I somehow didn't do it myself, that I would regret it. And so my wife and I went in, identified her. It was absolutely terrible. I wish that upon no man or woman. See my firstborn, my hero, being in that state. But I'm glad that I did it. I'm glad my wife and I had the courage to identify her. And my poor brother and sister had to sit there and listen to us suffer as we reacted to that, which I will always forever thank them for their support to pull us through that terrible moment. But at the same time, as I had said goodbye to her a week earlier and gave her 17 kisses, I went back in and gave her 17 kisses before we said goodbye. That's how we said goodbye, good night, every night.
2: Matthew and Wendy made the long drive back to Houston.
3: So when we got home, it was tough to get back to her room. It was tough to come into the house. It took me probably 15 minutes to get out of the car because I was so terrified to come into the house. Once we got to see my son and my in-laws, I told my wife we need to go upstairs and be in Chloe's room. Otherwise, I would be afraid of going in there, and I needed to go in there immediately. So after a long sobbing on her bed, and we started to kind of wander around, and I believe maybe an hour or so later, we were still just kind of wandering around, going through her things, and my wife had seen in her bathroom the sticker that said Isaiah 43:2 on it. That's not something I'm familiar with, and we had to look it up, what it was.
2: Isaiah chapter 43, verse 2. When you pass through the waters, I will be with you, and through the rivers, they will not overwhelm you.
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0: 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I'm Scott Detrow.
8: And I'm Juana Summers. As America prepares to mark its 250th birthday this weekend, we were wondering, how do people view the country and the celebrations? NPR's Frank Langfitt attended two very different ones here in the nation's capital to find out.
9: Michael Ock drove in from Northern Virginia earlier this week to see the Trump-sanctioned Great American State Fair on the National Mall. Ox stood on a grassy lawn, taking in the giant Ferris wheel and pavilions, promoting U.S. states.
10: Florida, they're talking about the manatees and the nature and all the water and seafood. Texas was the space center. They did a really nice job with this. You got to see it, and we probably won't see it again in our lifetime.
9: Like most at the fair, Ock is white. He served as a Marine, and at 63, he's old enough to remember America's last big birthday. Bicentennial of 1976.
10: There was a lot of celebration, a lot of camaraderie, a lot of esprit de corps, a lot of patriotism, and everybody was looking out for everybody.
9: The America of today feels less settled, more divided. Ock generally supports President Trump and says some of the nation's divisions are really over the past. For instance, he thinks some liberals focus too much on slavery.
10: It was a different time. We have grown since then. So give people some credit on that.
9: Ock says he served in Iraq and Afghanistan and has traveled extensively abroad. He describes America like this.
10: You know, the United States is a messed up place. It's the best messed up place in the world.
9: Last weekend, I went to an alternative commemoration about a mile from the mall. It was billed as a people-powered vision of America's future.
11: There are these signs that say equality, dignity, democracy, truth, collective freedom, immigration justice, living wage, and so a very different approach.
9: The crowd was liberal and diverse, but also included some older white folks, such as Nan Raphael. Like Ock, Raphael also served in the military. She played solo piccolo in the U.S. Army field band. Raphael is now 71. She, too, has fond memories of the bicentennial. She recalls celebrating by playing in a big band for hundreds in a park in New Jersey.
12: 4th of July was always my very favorite holiday of the year. It was a holiday that had a lot of meaning because we had built something great.
9: Raphael feels differently now under President Trump. She's angry about everything from the decimation of USAID to the deployment of the National Guard here.